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The Magic Pride Festival is on Sunday, August 16th at Warner Park. 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

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This is DJ Slim Z. You are tuned in to Sonic Signatures here on WORT 89.9 FM Madison, listener-sponsored community radio. Thank you so much for tuning in tonight. It is Tuesday, August 11th, second Tuesday of the month. You can tune in to Sonic Signatures every second and fourth Tuesday, and occasionally every fifth Tuesday. But I've yet to do that. So we're sticking to second and fourth Tuesdays. Thanks so much for tuning in. A lot has happened in Madison in the last 2 weeks. Going to be focusing quite a bit on music tonight, but we'll be giving some brief comments about some of my observations about things that I witnessed at the Corey Ruiz protests and ensuing arrests. So thank you so much for tuning in tonight. I got a nice mix of alternative rock, some indie rock, punk rock, even some hip hop as well. 10 o'clock, we will be featuring a local or regional band, and I'll be honest, I'm not sure who it is yet. I got a couple of options, so I'm going to be calling that one on the fly tonight, so we'll see what I decide. That is at 10 o'clock. We are listening to The Dwarfs of East Aguza. Enjoy for a little bit longer while I cue something up. Thank you for tuning in to Sonic Signatures. You can also stream online, wortfm.org. You can find the playlist there. Can find archived shows for up to 2 weeks after they have aired. Hey, enjoy the music.

thinking about you, man. I heard I was talking to the Last Gasp homies about narrating the album. I hope we can get into it a little bit, but yeah, everything is everything, man. What's the word with you? How you keeping? How you feeling? What's the next flex? Y'all's got an election coming soon. Whole world's holding their breath. How's it feeling for you?

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There we go. You are tuned into Sonic Signatures here on WORT 89.9 FM Madison. I am DJ Slimzy. Thank you so much for tuning in. The show is every second and fourth Tuesday. You can always tune in to my counterpart, Shannon, DJ Shannon of Frog Moon, every first and third Tuesday, and more reliably than me, fifth Tuesdays as well. She is always giving me new music, so always a

appreciative to Shannon. That was kind of a long set that we just did, so let me quickly walk us through. We started that set off a song you've heard many times before on Sonic Signature's ESG's My Street from the album Step Off. That was then followed by the Talking Heads' Born Under Punches from their 1980 album Remain in Light. We then followed that up with The Dance, Do Yourself a Favor. It was on the 1981 release Soul Force. After that, we heard L.A. Witch, I Hunt, You Prey, off of their 2025 Dog God. We then heard Big Joni, heard a couple of tracks from Big Joni. First one was Waves of Mutilation. That was off of a Lounge, the Lounge Sessions release. And followed that up with a little Moni Love, Four to Children, and A Word or Two, released in 1993. We then heard Jordan Hamilton's Project Huey off of the 2024 Project Freedom release. Followed that with LCD Sound System, Call the Police, 2017 American Dream. And then we heard Should, their track was Soothed, re-recorded. We then heard Big Joni again today, a single that they performed with Kim Deal. Apparently Kim Deal and the Pixies were a very big influence on the UK duo Big Joni. So yeah, this was a 2022 single they did together called Today. And then I followed that up with some Kim Deal, Crystal Breath, off of her 2024 Nobody Loves You More. Of course, right now we are hearing Kim Gordon still making awesome music. We're hearing Not Today off of the recent Play Me release. Got a couple of station announcements coming up. Another hour of music ahead of us. Gonna feature a local band at 10. Still undecided on my end. I got some decisions to make. I got some work to do. But thank you so much for tuning in to the show. Thank you so much for being part of the WORT community, the Madison community. The Madison community has been undergoing quite a bit these last 3 weeks. So it's nice to have spaces where we can come together, enjoy music, and reflect on ways that we can do better as a community. Got a couple of station announcements coming up, and then we will get back to the music. Thank you for tuning in to Sonic Signatures here on WORT.

0: The North Street Neighborhood Association presents the 10th annual Eakin Park Festival on Saturday, August 15th. The festival begins at 11 a.m. with music starting at noon with indie folk trio Bear in the Forest, followed by synth pop from Seesaw at 1:40, rock and roll from Bing Bong at 3:10, Tejano Goodness from the Chris Plata Band at 4:45, and Garage Glamour from Chicago's The Claudettes at 6:30. There will also be plenty of local vendors, the water wagon to keep you hydrated, activities for kids including the Kids Parade, and more. For more information and volunteer opportunities, click on the event at the Eakin Park Fest Facebook page. Eakin Park Festival is on Saturday, August 15th at the corner of North and Coolidge. 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

paranoia warped into a gravity which spread a smothering blanket, an evolutionary launch pad. Vision was tested on blank sky, and a voice said, let me tell you.

distributed. The law would return as inflated skins, while music initiated architecture. Animals living through a velocity of fear began to modify their behavior to comply with human observation, thus dropping a keystone into the eggshell honeycomb of anthrocentric history sense. As for the plants, they had been with the music. Science procured a steepled shell dressed for immortality, hollow to hold the music. Emotion repelled all opinion and refused to consider its origin. Apples happened, bringing acids and enzymes. The spinning recorder disguised as an endless bouquet. Things became erotic at the drop of a hat. A tyrant placed an apple on a table and lorded over it.

build their own cities and each other. They developed external organs like guns and television sets. They believed that they owned things. One mind in a generation will hear the eternal broadcast, the voice saying, "Let me tell you about the time that something occurred." That mind's body will be strapped down, and that body's mind will be subject to testing or electric currents rippled through the brain. But the music pervades. It was music that gave the shove, and resolved in music we shall breathe. It was children that crafted a parent.

You are tuned in to Sonic Signatures here on WORT 89.9 FM Madison. I am DJ Slimzy. Thank you so much for joining me today. The last set began with Lungfish, Creation Story was the name of the song, off of their 1993 release Rainbows from Atoms. We then followed that up with a local band, Madison band Vombom. We heard their 2023 track Internet Gods. I don't know if you've ever gotten to see them play live, but they are such high energy, so much fun to watch. We then heard She Keeps Bees, Greasy Grass, off the 2014 Eight Houses. Love that album. Followed that up with King Hannah's Lily Pad off of the 2024 Big Swimmer release. We then heard Lifeguards, Like You'll Lose, off of their first album released just last year, Ripped and Torn. And then we heard The Au Pairs performing Shakedown off of the 1982 Sense and Sensuality. You can always go online to WORTFM.org, see what is playing, follow along with the playlist. I usually don't come with a preset playlist in mind, and I am making it up as I go, so I hope y'all are enjoying what we're doing tonight. You can also go online and into the archives, listen to shows up to 2 weeks after they have aired. For those of you who tuned in last week, you know that I was part of helping out with the encampment over on Willie and Baldwin Street, the Corey Ruiz vigil. I was there last Tuesday when the police broke up the vigil. There was a lot of excessive force, a lot of excessive use of force on a lot of different folks, a lot of needless arrests, use of pepper spray and things like that. And in being out there, I really noticed how the story was being told and how it was very different than what I was experiencing, both in the media and what was also coming out of the mayor's office. And so just a reminder for me to be plugged into local organizations, be plugged into the people, be plugged in with the people who were on the ground. Because what I was hearing and reading, a lot of it was very different than what I was experiencing. And there was a lot of care and kindness in the spaces that I was in there. So if you are interested in getting involved, there's a couple different organizations that I have kind of come to trust through the process of being out there with some folks. And so many folks are doing great work every day. And I've only been able to help out a few of those days. But a couple of organizations, check out Wisconsin Bail Out the People organization, or just wisconsinbailoutthepeople.org. The other group that has kind of been spearheading a number of the efforts has been Freedom Inc. They're a great organization. And as well as Madison TRAC, which is an acronym for Trans Resistance Action Committee. I believe they have just an Instagram page, whereas you can go to freedominc.org as well as wisconsinbailoutpeople.org. And that is the Wisconsin Bail Out the People movement. Do not get complacent. It is a temptation, I know, but do not get complacent. So thank you for tuning in to Sonic Signatures. Got another half hour of music, 10 o'clock hour. We'll be featuring artists. I think you know who we're going to feature tonight is Blaspheme. They released an album just in February, and I've been wanting to feature some of those songs. So 10 o'clock, we'll be featuring Blaspheme, new album, The Political is Personal. Until then, we are vibing to Becker and Mukai's La Riviere des Perles. My French is quite awful, so I apologize. Enjoy the music.

0: We are listening to Sonic Youth, Cool Thing, off their 1990 release, Goo. Before that was Bratmobile, What's Wrong With You, off of Girls Get Busy from 2002. Before that was Bikini Kill, probably one of their most well-known songs, Rebel Girl, off of the 1998 singles. Before that was a couple of tracks by, I believe, a Milwaukee-based band, Universal Beat. We heard Going Home and The End. That was a cassette tape that I found for free at a record store, so good little find. Before that was The Slits. We heard Spend, Spend, Spend off of their 1978 release Cut. Before that was Six Finger Satellite, White Temple. That was a remastered version that came out in 2025. I believe it was initially from the early 90s, though. Before that was The Bangles, Bitchin' Summer Speedway, 2014 release. And then we started the set with the Bush Tetras, Das A Riot, from Boom in the Night, from 1995. You were tuned in to Sonic Signatures here on WORT 89.9 FM Madison. 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Got a couple of station announcements, and then we will be back with our featured artist this week, Blasphem. Stay tuned.
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0: The Crystal Corner Bar presents the Apologist 25th Anniversary Show with the Goobers on Saturday, August 15th. Madison's garage country maestros, the Apologists, have been on the scene since 2001. The band's influences run the gamut of classic country and garage and alternative rock. The Apologists were one of the first bands to regularly play at Mickey's Tavern, and they are proud of their East Side roots. This quartet is Dolly Parton to PJ Harvey, Graham Parsons to the Gang of Four, and all points in between. Celebrating their anniversary in the air-conditioned comfort of the Crystal Corner, with Madison's surf punk wizards the Goobers opening and a plethora of special guests, you won't be sorry to join the Apologists. Crystal Corner Bar presents the Apologists' 25th Anniversary Show with the Goobers on Saturday, August 15th. 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
1: And you are listening to Sonic Signatures here on WORT. Can't believe that we are already into the third hour. Where does the time go? At the 10 o'clock hour, every Sonic Signature show, I try to feature a local or regional artist. I believe I was having us in a bit of suspense early in the show because I had not chosen one yet. But I decided to go with Blaspheme, a local Madison artist, released an album in February of 2026. The album is The Political is Personal. This is volume one. It's going to be a debut double. The second volume is forthcoming. And this body of work comprises seven original Siren songs and one cover written between October 23 and December 2025. It's described that it offers a clarion call of social discontent against the backdrop of genocide in Palestine and an overt rise of fascism here in the U.S. So some really good folk punk from Blaspheme. Eight tracks total. Tracks are a little bit on the longer side, so we're only going to hear a few of them tonight, but you can find them on Bandcamp. Again, this is their 2026 February release. We're going to start with the first track, I'm Over the Oval Office. This is Blaspheme, The Political is Personal, here on WORT, 89.9 FM, Madison.
2: There's no place in America for this kind of violence, for any violence ever. Period. No exceptions. We can't allow this violence to be normalized. We cannot, we must not go down this road in America. We've traveled before throughout our history. Violence has never been the answer. Look, there's no place in America for this kind of violence. It's sick.

0: sick.
1: An entire people. 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

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When the Zionists started occupying. Now there's tanks and bombs and drones in the sky. And the fences and checkpoints of apartheid.

Gaza. It has nothing to do with the conflict between Judaism and Islam. We have been living together as Jews and Muslims for literally thousands of years. It's only an introduction of a political movement called Zionism, and they're using the name of Judaism to declare

0: You'll remember the Palestinian protests that dominated college campuses across the country this year. Demonstrators setting up tent cities, refusing to move, all while chanting for change. One of the demands was that schools needed to divest from Israeli companies.
1: We are currently listening to Blasphem, their 2026 album, came out in February of this year. We've heard the first two tracks. Excuse me, not the first two tracks. We heard the first track, I'm Over the Oval Office. And then we followed that up with Rise Up, If Not Now. Next track we're going to hear is Power to the Bottoms. Again, this is Blasphem here on Sonic Signatures.
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0: hanging discussed, the FBI would treat transgender suspects as a subset of the new threat category for the FBI, nihilistic violent extremists.
1: I'll never be a patriot, cause the roots of this country are so racist, and you can't reform what's rotten at the core. One bad apple is a spoiler more.

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1: That was Blaspheme, Power to the Bottoms, off of their 2026 release, The Political is Personal. You can find out more about them on Bandcamp. That is Blaspheme, B-L-A-S-F-E-M-M-E. They are blasphemous and fabulous acoustic punk glittercore. What a genre. Love it. 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We need people who are invested in the local music scenes and in local artists to help sustain that, to help keep that lovely community going. Here on Sonic Signatures, we got about 40 minutes left in the show, got a wide range of songs for us. Talking with some friends yesterday about some upcoming concerts we're going to go to. One that I'm very much looking forward to is Die Spitz in November. Really want to hear them perform live. Have not heard them yet. Really looking forward to hearing this one perform live. This is Die Spitz, American Porn. Enjoy.

I'm taking a walk on the yellow brick road. I only walk where the bricks are made of gold. My mind and body, they're the only things that I've sold.

You're listening to Bad Brains, Leaving Babylon, off of their title EP, Bad Brains. Before that was Minor Threat, Out of Step, off of their 1983 album, Out of Step. And as I said before, that was Die Spitz, American Porn, off of their 2025 release, Something to Consume. Gonna keep with the reggae vibes for a minute here. Got a reggae-inspired Queen Latifah track to slip in. It's from 1992, I believe. Enjoy.

The Crystal Corner Bar presents the Apologist 25th Anniversary Show with the Goobers on Saturday, August 15th. Madison's garage country maestros, the Apologists, have been on the scene since 2001. The band's influences run the gamut of classic country and garage and alternative rock. The Apologists were one of the first bands to regularly play at Mickey's Tavern, and they are proud of their East Side roots. This quartet is Dolly Parton to PJ Harvey, Graham Parsons to the Gang of Four, and all points in between. Celebrating their anniversary in the air-conditioned comfort of the Crystal Corner, with Madison's surf punk wizards the Goobers opening and a plethora of special guests, you won't be sorry to join the Apologists. Crystal Corner Bar presents the Apologists 25th Anniversary Show with the Goobers on Saturday, August 15th. 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

Blood on the Boulders by Squid, off their 2025 release, Cowards. That was just before what's playing right now. This is Can. I always like to finish the show with some Can. Before that, we heard Caroline Rose, Everything in Its Right Place, of her 2025 release, Year of the Slug. Before that was Galaxy 500, Don't Let Our Youth Go to Waste. Before that was Radio Caroline Drummer, off of their 2026 release, Radio Caroline. Thank you so much for tuning in to Sonic Signatures. I will be back in 2 weeks on the 25th. Please tune in next week for Frog Moon, my counterpart, Shannon. 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Stay tuned for Capital Boombox with DJ Bobby Light. And you know what? 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

0: 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This is Capital Boombox Show's Bobby Light. Tonight, we're at Duke's Place. Been just dwelling with Duke. Taking the deep breaths. You know what? I need to give you guys an election update. I need to look at that. There's a big election on tonight. We'll get back to that. They had Duke Ellington all night. Big shout out to Rhea Steak in the house. What?
1: What's up?
0: Thanks for joining us. 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
0: Yeah, that's right, you were listening to 89.9 FM in Madison. 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This is Capital Boobox, your host Bobby Light. I got Rhea Steak in the house. What's what?
2: What? Hey, Madison.
0: So we're just enjoying our time here at Duke's Place. Duke Ellington all night. It's not his birthday, I don't think. I didn't check. Could be his birthday. Nah, trying to learn how to breathe the Duke here. All right, what did we hear? We first started that first bit with some cuts from Indigo's 1958 Columbia release. Heard Dancing in the Dark, Prelude to a Kiss. Oh, and then I was going to switch to that 30s stuff, and it was real scratch. Sorry about that. So we went back to the Indigos and heard Willow Waits for Me? What is that? I can't even read the handwriting. Oh, Willow Weep for Me. My bad. Yeah, Duke Ellington, probably one of the great, you know, the greatest composer, some people say. People who know more than me. People who are going to do a real Duke Ellington show. But we are just going to... What do we hear after that? We heard the whole B-side off of the 1939 Smithsonian collection. Actually, it was released in 77, but it's all 39. We heard Finesse, Portrait of a Lion, Solid Old Man, Cotton Club Stump, Doing the Voom Voom, Way Low, Serenoid, Barney Going Easy. Closed out with some 1940. We heard the B-side there, Never No Lament, Don't Get Around Much Anymore. We heard Dusk, with Jangles, Portrait of Burt Williams, Blue Goose, Harlem Aircraft, and at the Dixie Roadside Diner, and All Too Soon. If you could see how much Duke Ellington is in that Wart vinyl library, it is incredible. Dozens upon dozens upon dozens upon dozens of records. So we're just cutting through them tonight. Hanging out at Duke's Place. We got Ellington Uptown here. This is the second side, so Perdido, we'll keep going on this. Thank you for supporting your community radio. Community radio exists because of your generous financial donations and because of all the love and listening you do. All right. The Duke.

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1: We continue with the second half of our show tonight with Duke Ellington and his famous orchestra.
0: Thank you very much, Gene Norman. And now, the VIP's boogie and jam with Sam. We combine these two things to call a few names, a lot of the guys we like who blow in the band. Start with Harry Connick at the bottom of the horn. We go up to Cat Anderson at the top of the horn. The VIP's boogie, jam with Sam. Harry Connick.

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Jimmy Grissom. Jimmy Grissom. Thank you very much for Jimmy Grissom. You know Jimmy Grissom loves you. And now, truly, one of the milestones in jazz, actually, considered the greatest of the jazz bass players, has turned his talents to the cello. This, of course, is a new thing and has been recorded. We're very, very happy to present Oscar Pettiford.

Oscar Pettiford. For years, we've been profoundly indebted to you for the support you've given us on our songwriting efforts. And now I'd like to play a few of those songs we've written that have become hits. Some have become standards. We hope you remember them.

The North Street Neighborhood Association presents the 10th annual Eakin Park Festival on Saturday, August 15th. The festival begins at 11 a.m. with music starting at noon with indie folk trio Bear in the Forest, followed by synth pop from Seesaw at 1:40, rock and roll from Bing Bong at 3:10, Tejano Goodness from the Chris Plata Band at 4:45, and Garage Glamour from Chicago's The Claudettes at 6:30. There will also be plenty of local vendors, the water wagon to keep you hydrated, activities for kids including the Kids Parade, and more. For more information and volunteer opportunities, click on the event at the Eakin Park Fest Facebook page. Eakin Park Festival is on Saturday, August 15th at the corner of North and Coolidge. 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

0: That's right, you were listening to WRT Madison. 89.9 FM, Madison, Wisconsin. In WRTFM.org, streaming all over this beautiful world. This is Capital Blue Box, your host, Bobby Light. Hanging out at Duke's place tonight. You got Rhea Steak and the Heezy. What's up?
1: Hey.
0: Hey, hey. Yeah, we just listened to the Duke all night. This last hour, we just heard a couple B-sides. Really, that was all there was time for. We heard, The Uptown, Corrido, and The Controversial Suite Part 1, Before My Time, and The Controversial Suite Part 2, Later. Also heard Skin Deep. This is like 51, 52. And then we heard the B-side of 1953 Pasadena, Duke Ellington, VIP's Boogie with The Jam with Sam. We heard Song Without a Song, Do Nothing Till You Hear From Me, Street Blues. Then we heard the Peridio again, and then the whole medley with a bunch of songs we've heard a few times here. Some of his gold standards, Don't Get Around Much Anymore, In a Cinema Mood, Mood Indigo, I'm Beginning to See the Light, Sophisticated Lady Caravan, I Don't Mean a Thing, Solitude, and I Let a Song Go Out of My Heart. We got another hour of Duke here. Try and work towards the 60s. Maybe some 60, maybe he's got a nice late album from 71. We'll try and get to that. What are we hearing right now? We're hearing Satin Doll off a Jazz Party. This was recorded February in 59. Columbia 30th Street Studio in New York. We'll hear Satin Doll, UMMG, with Dizzy Gillespie. We'll hear All of Me with Johnny Hodges. Temperturbly Blue, Philly Trilly, and the Hello Little Girl. Let's keep it going. Thank you for supporting your community radio.

Right?

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This has been Capital Blue Box Show's Bobby Light, just hanging with the Duke tonight. Get your feet up at Duke's place. This last hour, what did we hear? We heard Jazz Party, Dizzy Gillespie, Johnny Hodges, Jimmy Jones. Recording 59, February 59. And we heard the B-side of Duke Ellington meets Coleman Hawkins. Why, yes, they did. This is all recorded, I think, in 62. Yep, August 62. You Dirty Dog, Self-Portrait of the Bean, The Jeep is Jumping, and Rick-a-Tick. Finishing out, I hate to interrupt this. This is a 75 Fantasy release, the Duke Ellington, the Afro-Eurasian Eclipse. Looks like we've heard Gong, Tang, and True. Hardway's gonna fire up here. Let me see if we can get through. Thank you for supporting Community Radio. Big shout out to Rhea Steak. Thanks for coming in. DJ Siggy is up next.

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I'm Siggy, your doomsday DJ and host. 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And like every WORT-FM program, all episodes are posted for 2 weeks at a time. Thank you all so much for tuning in. It is Wednesday, August 12th. It might be another day if you're listening to this another time. Each week, I give a brief, unbiased editorial, I guess, update about the ongoing investigation of the police murder of Corey Ruiz, a 38-year-old home free black man who was killed by Officer Keel Peterson Battinger on Wednesday, July 22nd, 2025. We are over 2 weeks after that incident, and there have been a myriad of demonstrations, events, comments, council meetings, and protests that have happened since. The first update. Last Monday, August 4th, 2026, city workers began clearing the Corey Ruiz Memorial, or Autonomous Zone, at 5 a.m. As they dozed through candles, flowers, and the heart of the memorial, they were met with protesters. Over 10 people were arrested, over 24 were cited, and Aramique Glass, interim independent police monitor, was assaulted by Madison police, resulting in a bloody hand injury. There are photos of the memorial's removal sourced from Milwaukee Journal Sentinel on my Instagram story. Please be advised, they are graphic in nature. According to ACAB Underground School via Instagram, all who have been arrested have been bailed out if possible, thanks to private collections of community funds and organizations like Free the 350. Following the clearing of the memorial, Aramique Glass released a statement on the ongoing independent investigation, which can be found at www.cityofmadison.com/independent-police-monitor. The link is a lot longer, trust me, but it is available on my Instagram story at DJ Siggy, C-I-G-G-Y, 608. Here is a clip from an activist who goes by Lavish, in the soundbite recorded by DJ ADD of Minneapolis. He shares his insight on the history of white Madison liberals and current thoughts on how Williamson Street businesses responded to the autonomous zone in the wake of Corey's murder.

0: they're doing like somewhat of a kettle right now, where 10 days ago they killed Corey Ruiz, pushing community out from an autonomous zone where unhoused people were getting services that they needed, and community was able to build and come together after a horrible fucking moment created by them. And now they're here to cause more state-sanctioned violence and terror against a community that came together lovingly. So it's always fuck the police and ICE and all of these fucking white supremacist institutions.
1: Hey, what do you think about the co-op? They were originally said they were in support of this autonomous zone. They said they provided a garbage dumpster or some shit, but then as soon as the police came in this morning, they've reversed everything completely.
0: They try to give us these type of symbolic things so that there's no accountability on them, but when you're a staple in the community like a co-op, a place that they claim this community depends on, and all you give is fucking ice and garbage cans, it's clear and it's evident that you don't really give a fuck. And in my opinion, I'm surprised that they were even open, and that's how this community chose to respond. And I'm just here to be of service however I can, but to me, it's a fucking atrocity.
1: You're familiar with Madison. Can you walk us through a little bit the sort of, like, vibe of, like, sort of...
0: fucked right here?
1: White liberals, basically.
0: Yeah. I mean, my grandma lives a couple blocks away from here my entire life. I've been in this co-op over 1,000 times. Madison is a place where hippies used to be, people that really did protest Vietnam, but they also loved Kamala Harris. And there's this level of virtue signaling, like, I care. When I was young, I fought. And now those same whites are affluent. Behind us is a lake. In front of us is a lake. This is people that are watching from Minneapolis. This is adjacent to a Kenwood or a Ward 7. This is a Linden Hills almost. It's extremely gentrified. It's not like Ward 7 or Kenwood where no black people could ever be. This area had abandoned buildings and gun stores and liquor stores and shit. And now it's a haven for peace.
1: Any closing thoughts?
0: Yo, there is no peace without liberation. Peace is a white man's word. We've heard the quote. Liberation first, and then maybe some peace. The only people that say no violence are the people that are oppressed by the oppressors telling them, don't respond violently. It's bullshit.
1: Thank you.
2: Tony Robinson's aunt, Lorian Carter, speaks out. In this audio clip I sourced from Instagram via Rad Abolitionist, Tony Robinson's aunt, Lorian Carter, walks to Madison Mayor Satya Rhodes Conway's home and expresses her pain and the injustices surrounding her nephew, Tony Robinson, who was shot and killed by Madison police on the same street as Corey. She expresses what so many people have felt since Tony's murder back in 2015. Here it is.
3: Literally. Satya!
4: Satya!
3: My name is Lorian Carter. You can run it through any database that you want to. I've met you one other time. It's when you campaigned off of the blood of my nephew, Tony Robinson, Satya. He was so important to you. You promised justice. And on your same watch, Corey Ruiz was murdered, Satya. By your same police officer, Satya.
5: Shame!
6: Shame!
3: You came into your position on a death by cop, Satya. You are about to leave your position on a death by cop, Satya.
6: Shame!
3: Do the right thing. I just want to have a civil conversation with you. I just want to talk about the reforms you refuse to implement, Satya, or the police force that you refuse to hold accountable for their actions, Satya. You can hide in your house, but the people see everything, and we're tired, Satya. We deserve a conversation with the same people that you claim to represent. The same ones who've kept you in office for 10 years.
2: I think out there in Madison, in surrounding cities, townships, surrounding states, people are asking themselves, how can I help? How can I get involved? How could I be an advocate? This is a question I've certainly asked myself in the face of, you know, systemic oppression and trauma, community-wide trauma, which is affecting so many people in Madison. So how could you get involved? Well, I am certain there are a lot of people who feel helpless, directionless, or are uncertain about how to be an advocate during this time. This next section of tonight's episode is purely informational. Here is a brilliant guide titled Community Defense Needs a Game Plan, sourced from Uppity Black Humor on Instagram. The entire guide can be found via killinitsmalls.substack.com. Visuals and the link are available on my Instagram page. Again, that Instagram page is at DJSiggy608. I will read an excerpt on the various levels of risk a demonstrator can take in a movement. Please note, these are not calls to action, and this is purely informational. Green level, people who are not willing to risk arrest. Green level participants are people who are not willing to be arrested. This includes people with children, disabled community members, older people, journalists and press, faith leaders, elected officials, and any community members who cannot take on legal risk. Police behave differently when they know they are being watched. Cameras, press, faith leaders, and elected officials make it more official for authorities to act without scrutiny. Yellow level, people willing to take some risk but not seeking arrest. Yellow level participants are people who are willing to show up during a crisis but are not planning to get arrested. If police issue a dispersal order, they leave. Yellow level participants create a buffer between the most vulnerable people and those attempting to use force. They provide support, share information, and make it harder for authorities to isolate people who are at greater risk. And finally, red level, people willing to seek arrest. Red level participants are people who are intentionally willing to risk arrest. Intentional arrest only makes sense when it serves a strategy, according to the guide. Arrest can be used to cause delays or to generate visibility, political pressure, and public attention. You can read more at killinitsmalls.substack.com. And again, visuals and the link will be available on my Instagram story. The City of Madison held their Common Council meeting on August 5th, 2026. Members of the public could register online to participate in the discussion. That was 7.5 hours long. It is available to view on YouTube. The link is on my Instagram story. Here is a highlight from Helen, who asked council members, "How do you come back from this?"
5: Go ahead, Helen.
7: Hello, can you hear me?
5: Yes.
7: Thank you.
5: Yes, go ahead, please.
7: My name is Helen Luisi Mills. I live on the west side. Figueroa Cole is, disappointingly, my alder. I have been living in Madison for 26 years, and every few years is a great article written by an amazing Black man reminding white people how crappy they are and how crappy the city is. I'm using my polite words, Mayor Satya. I would like to draw attention to all of the times that you wear white, Mayor, as a suffragist or a feminist. It's giving a lot of Klan today. So please stop wearing white. I don't understand what happened this morning. We were expecting you. We've been hoping to see you, and we have not seen anyone other than Awesome Davey and Awesome Glenn at the site, talking with the people, talking with the families, talking with what's happening. This is so much bigger than Corey Ruiz. He was sacrificed on the altar of police execution of this city. You cannot silence the city. You cannot silence us. 3 minutes That's your polite Midwest nice showing, and it's disgusting. I feel like maybe the rest of it would best be you singing Baby Shark, given the attention that you pay to anyone. Whether I call you a Klansman or sing Baby Shark, how far are we going to get in this conversation? Yeah, fund the PCOB. Yeah, fund the OIM. But have actual meaningful conversations. How are we supposed to build trust with this? How are we supposed to build trust with this? How do you come back from this? How do you come back from this? Baby Shark, do do do do do do. Baby Shark, do do do do do do. That's what it feels like. I'm just talking into the air to people who aren't listening, who aren't paying attention. Real harm is happening. People are dying. You are killing people. And I may as well be singing Baby Shark because you're not listening and you're not going to change and you're not going to do anything. So prove me wrong. Next time you wear white, make it be meaningful. I cede the rest of my time.
2: The final update for tonight is an in-person event. If you like to skateboard, if you ride a bike, if you have a scooter, all wheels are welcome. The event is called Push for Cory. It's happening August 15th at 12 p.m. and all wheels are welcome. The push starts at State Street and it goes to the corner of Williamson and Baldwin, where Cory was murdered. Push is referring to pushing your wheels from State Street to Williamson Street.
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2: All right, Siggy here. I have a few albums lined up for everybody, starting with Led Zeppelin's 1969 self-titled debut in its entirety. No, I'm not playing the vinyl, but I heard if you turn it all the way up, you can still get the lead out. On Deck, I and I Survived, Dub by Bad Brains, and Tears of Injustice, the most recent album released by Mdou Moctar. Let's get into it.

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I'm your host every Wednesday, 2 until 5 a.m., DJ Siggy. We just did a full album spin of Led Zeppelin's self-titled debut from 1969. You just heard How Many More Times, I Can't Quit You Baby, Communication Breakdown, Black Mountainside, Your Time Is Gonna Come, Dazed and Confused, You Shook Me, Babe I'm Gonna Leave You, and Good Times, Bad Times. I will say two succinct things about why I chose this album for tonight's episode. One, Led Zeppelin is a white English rock band that sourced most of their inspiration, sound, and flavor from Black American blues artists. Despite how much they do or do not credit those artists, I think it's insanely important to mention that they are not the only white rock band of the British invasion, or any white rock band of any era, or white producer of any era, that has taken inspiration from artists of color, blues artists of color, jazz artists of color. And the second reason is because all of those song titles really resonated with how I'm feeling. Again, How Many More Times, I Can't Quit You Baby, Communication Breakdown, Your Time Is Gonna Come, Dazed and Confused. I could not relate more. All right, we're gonna let the music speak for itself. Right now, here is a full album spin of I and I Survived, Dub by Bad Brains. I hope you enjoy.

0: vibe. 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
1: If you're just tuning in, you are tuned in to MAD, M-A-D, short for Mutually Assured Destruction. I'm your host, DJ Siggy, and I'm here every Wednesday, 2 until 5 a.m. We just landed from a full album spin by Bad Brains. You just heard I and I Survive. Before that, Gene Machine, September, Raleigh, Ghetto, Cowboy, I and I Survive, Overdub, and Ja Love. I really enjoyed listening to this album, mostly because, one, it has made me feel a little more relaxed. As a DJ and as an independent artist, there have been so many events going on, not just in the city, but in my personal life. And I've really needed an album that makes me feel love, makes me feel relaxed, and also inspires me to listen to more artists who actually believe in love. Thank you, Bad Brains. Thank you for inspiring so many of us, DJs, skate punks, musicians, singers, demonstrators. We love you. All right, folks. As we near the second hour of the show, I've got another full album spin for you by Mdu Mokhtar. If you haven't heard, they started as a singular guitarist and have formed into an entire band. To me, their music sounds like a storm. Like when the sky starts to turn orange and then it turns black, you can feel the pressure rising, you can feel it drop, you can feel the cold right before the rain, and then it's just the full storm. And then at the end of a lot of their songs, to me, again, it feels like the clouds part and the sun comes out. Some might say that's just the progression of a good song. I genuinely had a life-altering experience seeing this band live, and I would love to share their most recent album with you. It is titled Tears of Injustice. The first track, Funeral for Justice. Let's get into it.

0: the final section of tonight's episode is a recording of the Dick Cavett Show that was aired in 1969. This interview features James Baldwin, the artist, writer, and poet who distinctly discusses racism. Again, this clip is from 1969. It is dated. It does have language that we basically don't use in 2026. But I've always enjoyed these Dick Cavett excerpts because it really seems like he brought a lot of very progressive thinking to his show, and I absolutely love everything James Baldwin discusses. I think he was incredibly intelligent and so outspoken about so many issues. If you're just tuning in, I'm DJ Siggy, your Doomsday DJ and host. I'm here every Wednesday 2 until 5 a.m. Coming up next after my show is a musical offering with Ina Foshe. Stick around.
1: I'm sure you still meet the remark that, what are the Negroes, why aren't they optimistic? And I apologize and preface this by the phrase the Negroes, because it lumps together an awful lot of people. You and Floyd McKissick and Adam Clayton Powell and Hattie McDaniel and Jackie Robinson, and it's impossible, I suppose, to eat. But for want of a better phrase, if you'll allow me, they say, but it's getting so much better. There are Negro mayors. There's Negroes in all of sports. There are Negroes in politics. They're even accorded the ultimate accolade of being in television commercials now. And, I'm glad you're smiling. Is it at once getting much better and still hopeless?
2: Well, I don't think there's much hope for it, you know, to tell you the truth. You know, as long as people are using this peculiar language. It's what I was trying to convey before when I said that it's not a question of what happens to the Negro here or to the black man here. That's a very vivid question for me, you know. But the real question is what's going to happen to this country. I have to repeat that. Now, if Negroes, you know, don't seem to be very optimistic, it's not because they suddenly all changed from happy, shiftless, dancing darkies down on the levee picking all that cotton and singing praises to the master. Mm-hmm. They've not changed at all. They never were optimistic. All one's got to do is listen to Swing Low, Sweet Chariot and ask yourself what that song's about. Or try to really listen to what Ray Charles is really telling you. We have lived under these intolerable conditions for how many years? Nearly 400 years. We have evolved a certain kind of style to meet it. And a lot of that has been involved with the lies we had to tell to you. And the lies we had to tell to you, this compounds the disaster you believe because you wanted to believe it. But obviously you knew, every white man knows, that he would not himself, you know, lying track for nothing. He would not himself allow a child to be sold from him as though the child were a mule. He would not himself allow himself not to have the autonomy of his own house and his own woman. He would not himself pick all that cotton and carry it to market just because he loved white people. We all know that. And the word Negro in this country is designed, finally, to disguise the fact that one is talking about another man, a man like you, who wants what you want. And insofar as the American Republic wants to think there has been progress, they overlook one very simple thing. I don't want to be given anything by you. I just want you to leave me alone so I can do it myself. And it also overlooks another very important thing. Perhaps I don't think that this republic is the summit of human civilization. Perhaps I don't want to become like Ronald Reagan or like the president of General Motors. Perhaps I have another sense of life, which in fact my situation here has forced me to trust. And perhaps I know more about you and your institutions than you know about me. And perhaps I have a judgment on them. Perhaps I don't want what you think I want. And that there's nothing you can give me. Perhaps there is something that I can give you.
1: Mm-hmm. Where do you stand in relation to the Negro figures in the media that we see who frighten us the most, and maybe some of you the most, the ones who want to burn it down? demolish it. The ones who have totally given up. I assume you haven't totally given up.
2: Well, I'm still alive. There's still breath in me. And so as long as breath is in me, I will never give up. But if you think that Rap Brown, you're referring to Rap really, and Stokely, are something new, you know, I refer you back to an old song. No one even knows who wrote it. And it's supposed to be spiritual. It's supposed to be about, you know, Christian church, but it really is a slave revolt song. The man says, if I had my way, little children, great God, if I had my way, I'd tear this building down. It is not new for me. We've always felt that. It is new for you. And if we were white, if we were Irish, if we were Jewish, if we were Poles, if we had, in fact, in your mind, a frame of reference, our heroes would be your heroes too. Nat Turner would be a hero for you instead of a threat. Malcolm X might still be alive. Mm-hmm. It is that you can face, in some ways, the discontent of white people. When they rise, they are heroes. And it, you know, everyone is very proud of brave little Israel, a state against which I have nothing. You know, I don't want to be misinterpreted. I'm not an anti-Semite. But you know, when the Israelis pick up guns, or the Poles, or the Irish, or any white man in the world mm-hmm. says, give me liberty or give me death, the entire white world applauds. When a black man says exactly the same thing, word for word, he is judged a criminal and treated like one, and everything possible is done to make an example of this bad nigger so there won't be any more like him. Now, you can do this if you like, you know, until your party is over. But I know, after all, who my heroes are. And George Washington is not one of my heroes, for example. Neither is Booker T. Washington. What the American Republic has always tried to do is to accommodate me into a system which is always meant to my death. They want me to become an accomplice to my own murder. That is what you really mean by integration.
1: That's impressive. I don't understand it. That last sentence.
2: Stokely Carmichael says, and he's quite right, that integration is a euphemism for white supremacy. Mm-hmm. The truth is that we have been integrated here since we got here. You know, that is not what the battle is at all. If Negroes in this country arrange from every color under heaven, from yours to mine, people even blacker than me, that gives away the history and tells us what happened. Or as an old black woman once put it to me, to sum it up, she said, white people don't hate black people. If they did, we'd all be black. That's something you got to face. I mean, you, the American Republic. We are your brothers, and your disowned brothers and sons and sisters and daughters. You got to face that.
1: There's a sense in which I don't think you answered my question, and we'll be back in a moment. Stay with us. Mr. Baldwin, I guess what I meant by not answering my question was this. You get a kind of simple idea of what Stokely Carmichael and H. Rapp Brown mean, and it's maybe because we may not read their words in complete form, but we see them for a minute on the news, and they're yelling, get guns, burn, so forth. And all I was asking really was, are you more moderate than that in your present mood? And are they saying too much? Are they over making a point?
2: Well, the point that they're trying to make cannot be overstated. I'm much older than Rapp, and I'm much older than Stokely. And to that extent, I can be called more moderate, I suppose. But on the other hand, the difficulty here is this. I can't, and Martin Luther King said this too in another way, I can't really ask a black boy younger than, let's say, 20 years old, all right? 17 years old, 25 years old. There are two things I can't ask him to do. I can't ask him to allow himself to live on the terms bequeathed him by the American white people of this country. I can't ask him to allow the forces which rule this country to emasculate him. I cannot do that. I won't do that. I don't, on the other hand, want to, will not either, you know, counsel a generation, you know, to go out into the streets to die. But there is nothing in the evidence offered by the book of the American Republic which allows me really to argue with the cat who says to me, they needed us to pick the cotton, and now they don't need us anymore. And now they don't need us, they're gonna kill us all off, just like they did the Indians. And I can't say it's a Christian nation. They were, your brothers will never do that to you because the record is too long and too bloody. That's all we have done. All your buried corpses now begin to speak. I can't depend on the American moral credit to save some of the people whom I love. Because you don't have that moral credit. You know, you told yourself, yourselves, and us for all these years, nothing but lies. Now, I want you to understand something. I am not interested in making an accusation. I'm not even talking about the past. I'm talking about the present. This is not an accusation. It is a plea for the life of this country. Because no matter what I say, no matter what Martin said, the despair in the ghetto, the despair throughout the country accumulates with every hour. And people grow up much faster than you think they do. People are uptight about Stokely now because he said black power. No one is concerned about white power, which is now wiping out Southeast Asia. No one's concerned about the white power, which keeps my children in the ghetto, which does not educate my children, except to become inferiors. This is power. And when the Republic reacts as it did to the linking of the two words, power and black, is a confession of what the country has done with its power.
1: Have you ever thought that there might be a basis for prejudice against Negroes specifically that is maybe deeper than anything anybody has said yet? I don't mean that I'm about to say it, but I mean by this, is it possible that you always have to deal with the prejudice against Negroes separately from almost all other racial prejudices? And has anyone ever offered a theory that it's something unrational, something subrational, some almost tribal, irreducible fear of the color black or something that may put that kind of prejudice into another category?
2: A great many people have suggested that, but I'm not sure that I entirely buy that. I was lucky enough or desperate enough to live outside this country for a while. And I observed, you know, that if I walked down the streets of Paris or Stockholm or Istanbul with, you know, Phyllis, for example, nobody even noticed it. The only people I've known, the only people who really get uptight when they see a black boy walking with a white girl, for example, are Americans. And I've seen this a thousand times, I've seen it once. We're walking down the street, she and I talking to each other, minding our own business. Or I'm walking down the street by myself. And here comes, you know, somebody, you know, with his girl. And something happens in his eyes, something happens in his face. I don't want his girl. I haven't even seen him. You know, I don't care what they're doing. But something stiffens in him. Some trigger goes off in him. As I'm gonna steal the girl. It isn't because I'm black. It's because people pay for what they do. It's not because I want to steal his girl. He's uptight about me walking down the street or uptight about Phyllis and me walking down the street. He's uptight because of some buried guilt. He knows what he's done. People always know. They pretend they don't, but they know. I don't want to rape, you know, white women. But, you know, I know how many of my women have been raped, and I know by whom, and so do you. You know, now in fact, I don't think anything in, you know, in the black ferment, the black revolution, really involves revenge or is vindictive at all. You know, it is the white imagination, the guilty white imagination, which makes this out of it, and is this which paralyzed us in all our social activities. You know, it's the reason why no one has anything about the labor unions. You know, the schools, the situation of the people in the ghetto, nothing about the police. You are a very real menace to every black cat alive in this country. And no matter how many people say, you know, you're being paranoid when you talk about police brutality, I know what I'm talking about. I survived those streets and those precinct basements, and I know, and every black cat in this country knows, what the policeman is really like. And furthermore, I'll tell you this. I know what he was like when I was really helpless, how many beatings I got. And I know what happens now because I'm not really helpless, but I know, too, that if I haven't got the presence of mind, you know, to do whatever I have to do, he doesn't know that this is Jimmy Baldwin and not just some other nigger. He's gonna blow my head off just like he blows off everybody else's head. And this is done with the will of the state, and this cannot be overstated. Mm-hmm. It can happen to my mother in the morning, to my sister, to my brother. It's only now beginning to be born on you since it's happening to your heroes. What has happened all these years to us? For me, this has always been a violent country. It has never been a democracy.
1: Right. I do get the feeling that you overstate for rhetorical purposes sometimes. And when you say the thing about the policeman, the simple phrase once come to my mind, but there are some good policemen, in the sense that when you say, I could never vote for the Republicans as long as Nixon is in the party, or I could never vote for the Democrats as long as, who shall I say, Senator Eastland or...
2: Senator Eastland, for example.
1: But that leaves no door open. There's no hope then.
2: Door to what? Let me try to make it very clear. What I'm saying may be stated badly or awkwardly, but what I'm trying to say cannot be overstated. No tongue can overstate it. You know, it takes you a long time in stammering to state it.
1: I agree. There's no eloquence equal to the race problem.
2: And of course there are some good policemen, no doubt.
1: I just think you risk being misunderstood by people who would be, pardon the expression, sympathetic by what sounds like too broad a statement.
2: But you must understand that part of what is happening here is a tremendous gap between my experience of life, I'm using myself as a black man, right? And your experience of life, you as a white man, okay? Mm. And you say sympathetic, for example. But you overlook, you know, I hate to put it this way, this may sound like an overstatement too, that I, historically speaking, have lived here with your sympathy. Now, for a very long time, it may have occurred to me now that if I could live with your sympathy as long as I have, I can possibly live without it. I mean, I want your sympathy anymore. Maybe I can't afford it anymore. Mm-hmm. And I'm not talking about individual policemen. No doubt Nixon loves his children. I'm talking about the structure for which these people work. Yes. Policemen in the ghetto are not there, no matter what liberal newspapers may say. They're not there to protect my life. They're there to protect your property.
1: Stay with us. We'll be back after this message.

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2: This is Bird Note. Many people take an interest in birds as they get older, but others start very early, like this young Bird Note listener, Ben Bradman.
3: Hi, my name is Ben. I am 8 years old, and I like to watch birds. I like watching their behavior, and I think their sounds are relaxing. I'm trying to learn to identify their calls. I have a favorite bird, Tufted Titmouse. I think they're cute. We have a lot of woodpeckers. Red-bellied, mostly red-bellied. They really like one of our white pines.
2: And Ben is deepening his knowledge of birds by sketching them.
3: I've been trying to draw birds in nature in a notebook.

0: Look at the birds a lot, so it makes you learn more. I drew the red-bellied woodpecker on a tree. It's standing on a tree, and it's about to peck. I think it's fun drawing the habitats, too.
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Following the presentation, enjoy guided tours of the building. 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That's tonight, beginning at 5:30 at the Essen House, 514 East Wilson Street. Democratic socialists believe that working people should run the economy and society democratically to meet human needs, not to make profits for a few. 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
1: 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This is a musical offering. It is on every Wednesday morning from 5 till 8. And I'm your host, Ina Fauché. I have 3 hours of lovely choral music to share with you this morning, but before we start with that, let's have a little weather forecast for the rest of this week. It's currently 70 degrees in Madison. The forecast for today calls for partly sunny skies, with a high temperature reaching 85, low overnight dropping down to 70. For Thursday, mostly cloudy, with an 80% chance of storms, high of 79, low overnight down to 66. For Friday, partly sunny with a high of 80, low overnight down to 66. Then for Saturday, mostly cloudy with a 70% chance of storms, high of 81, low overnight down to 72. For Sunday, mostly cloudy with a high of 82. This hour, we have music of composer Robert Carver from a disc featuring the 16 under the direction of Harry Christophers. We'll hear first the plain song, Dum Sacrum Mysterium. Then we'll have the Mass, Missa Dum Sacrum Mysterium. We'll finish up with Magnificat. And that disc is on the Coro record label, music of Robert Carver.

We've been listening to music of Robert Carver. Right now we're hearing Magnificat. Before that we had Missa Dum Sacrum Mysterium, and we began with the plain song Dum Sacrum Mysterium. Those were performed by the 16 under the direction of Harry Christophers, and that disc is on the Coro record label. Stay tuned for more music coming up. 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
1: 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It's on every Wednesday morning from 5 till 8. I'm your host, Ina Fauché, and I have some more music coming up here in just a moment, but before we start that, let's have a little weather update. It's currently 70 degrees in Madison. The forecast for today calls for partly sunny skies with a high temperature reaching 85, low overnight dropping down to 70. For Thursday, mostly cloudy skies are expected with an 80% chance of storms, high of 79, low overnight down to 66. For Friday, partly sunny with a high of 80, low overnight down to 66. For Saturday, mostly cloudy with a 70% chance of storms, high of 81, low overnight down to 72. Then for Sunday, mostly cloudy with a high of 80.

2. This hour we have music from composer Domenico Scarlatti from a disc featuring the choir of King's College, Cambridge, under the direction of Stephen Cleobury. We'll hear first the Te Deum in C major. We'll follow that with the Stabat Mater in C minor, and then Miserere in E minor. We'll finish up with Magnificat in D minor. And of course, we will interrupt at 6:30 with the Insurgent Radio Kiosk. 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
3: Hi, my name is Ben. 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I like watching their behavior, and I think their sounds are relaxing. I'm trying to learn to identify their calls. I have a favorite bird, Tufted Titmouse. I think they're cute. We have a lot of woodpeckers. Red-bellied, mostly red-bellied. They really like one of our white pines.
2: And Ben is deepening his knowledge of birds by sketching them.
3: I've been trying to draw birds in nature in a notebook. 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I drew the red-bellied woodpecker on a tree. It's standing on a tree, and it's about to peck. I think it's fun drawing the habitats, too.
2: 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I'm Joni.

0: Every Wednesday afternoon at 5:30, Fontana Sports sponsors a $5, 5K run walk featuring a nonprofit of the week. 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That's tonight, beginning at 5:30 at the Essen House, 514 East Wilson Street. Democratic socialists believe that working people should run the economy and society democratically to meet human needs, not to make profits for a few. 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

We've been listening to music of Domenico Scarlatti. Right now we're hearing the Magnificat in D minor. Before that, we had the Stabat Mater, the Miserere in E minor, the Stabat Mater in C minor, the Stabat Mater in, the Te Deum in C major. And those are all from a disc featuring the choir of King's College, Cambridge, under the direction of Stephen Cleobury, and that is on the Warner Classics record label. Stay tuned for more music coming up next hour. 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
1: You say that you love me. 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
3: 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It's on every Wednesday morning from 5 till 8. And I'm your host, Ina Fauché. I have some more music coming up here in just a moment. But before we start that, let's have a little weather update. It's currently 70 degrees in Madison. The forecast for today calls for partly sunny skies with a high temperature reaching 85.

low overnight dropping down to 70. For Thursday, mostly cloudy skies are expected with an 80% chance of storms. High of 79, low overnight down to 66. For Friday, partly sunny with a high of 80, low overnight down to 66. For Saturday, mostly cloudy with a 70% chance of storms. High of 81, low overnight down to 72. Then for Sunday, mostly cloudy with a high of 82. This hour, we have music from a disc called Da Pacem, and it features music of Estonian composer Arvo Pärt. We'll hear first his Da Pacem Domine, followed by Salve Regina, Psalm 117, Magnificat, An den Wassern zu Babel, Dopo la Vittoria, Nunc Dimittis. And I think that's all we'll have time for today. This features the Estonian Philharmonic Chamber Choir under the direction of Paul Hillier. And that disc is on the Harmonia Mundi record label. Music of Arvo Pärt.

We've been listening to music of Arvo Pärt from the disc Da Pacem, featuring the Estonian Philharmonic Chamber Choir under the direction of Paul Hillier. Right now, we're hearing Nunc Dimittis. Before that, we had Dopo la Vittoria, An den Wassern zu Babel, Magnificat, Psalm 117, Salve Regina. We began with Da Pacem Domine. And that disc is on the Harmonia Mundi record label. Stay tuned for the 8 o'clock buzz with Jan Miyasaki. It's coming up next. I'll be back next week. Until then, I hope that your week is full of great music. You're tuned to WORT 89.9 FM Madison, listener-sponsored community radio, and WORTFM.org.

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1: The North Street Neighborhood Association presents the 10th annual Eakin Park Festival on Saturday, August 15th. 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There will also be plenty of local vendors, the water wagon to keep you hydrated, activities for kids including the Kids Parade, and more. For more information and volunteer opportunities, click on the event at the Eakin Park Fest Facebook page. Eakin Park Festival is on Saturday, August 15th at the corner of North and Coolidge. 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

Good morning. Good morning. It is Wednesday, August 12th. This is the 8 o'clock buzz. I'm Jan Miyasaki. And this morning, I'll be speaking with Carolyn Gantner, member of the board of the Madison Arkatau Sister City Project. And joining her will be TJ Hines. He co-led the 40th anniversary delegation to Arkatau in April. He's also a member of the board, and he serves on the U.S. El Salvador Sister Cities Committee. And with Carolyn and TJ is Rosemary Walsh, one of 8 West High School students who went to Arkatau in June as part of our youth delegation. So we'll be talking about their experiences and inviting you to their annual pupusa dinner. So stay tuned. Also, I'll be speaking with attorney Michael Grief from Midwest Environmental Advocates, and we'll get an update on the lawsuit Sierra Club versus the DNR on the that challenges the DNR's decision to issue permits for a massive data center in Port Washington without fully evaluating the project's environmental consequences. And then later I'll be speaking with actor Paul Lawrence with the Music Theater of Madison, and we'll be talking about Trevor, the musical. So stay tuned to hear from all our guests this morning. But before then, some news. From yesterday's primary election, the Wisconsin State Journal this morning reports that Milwaukee County

0: Executive David Crowley will be the Democratic nominee to challenge Republican U.S. Rep. Tom Tiffany in the governor's contest, the first open contest in more than 15 years. Crowley narrowly beat Representative Francesca Hong. The Associated Press called the race for Crowley shortly after 2:30 this morning, with Crowley maintaining a 0.41% lead, a difference of between the two of 3,200 votes. Hong spoke shortly before midnight, when the results of the election were still too close to call.
1: We are fighting for hope. We are fighting for the freedom to show compassion to one another and to care for the people around us. But our compassion is not soft. It is resolute. It is tenacious. And it will never yield. It is a demand that we are fighting for each other. And in 11 weeks, no matter who's on this ballot, y'all, we are going to fight to win for one another. We will win together, united. Because everyone who's running in this race, they know that we can make better possible. And we must make better possible. And together, with each other, and for each other, we will make better possible.
0: The results come with a narrow enough margin to allow a recount under state law. Should Hong request it, a state law limits recounts to margins below 1%. Both Hong and Crowley outpaced Evers in his first governor primary 8 years ago in terms of votes, but not percentage. Evers then collected over 224,000 votes. But by 10:30 p.m. last night, both Hong and Crowley had surpassed 265 votes each, and just with a few tenths of a percent separating them. And while Dane and Milwaukee counties are still considered Democratic powerhouses in the state, the counties surrounding Milwaukee, so Waukesha, Ozaukee, and Washington counties, have moved to the left in recent years. The state's most heavily populated counties in the Northeast, which includes Brown County, Outagamie, and Winnebago counties, have also increased in liberal significance, the State Journal reports. And Hong is likely to win three of those six counties, Brown, Outagamie, and Winnebago. In other primary news, Nina Martinez Rutherford is virtually assured to represent State Assembly District 76, which covers much of Madison's east and north side, after defeating four challengers yesterday. The final count coming around at 10:20 p.m. She says she brings a perspective as a transgender woman and as a previous experience with homelessness to what is missing at the state legislature. She will face Republican Nina Chat on November 3rd, but a district that typically votes 80% or more Democratic, the State Journal calls Tuesday's vote likely to be decisive. Just some news from yesterday's primary. We're going to take a short music break and stay tuned for our guests. Stay with us.

0: It is 10 minutes after 8, and here in the studio with me is Carolyn Gantner, member of the board of the Madison Arkatau Sister City Project, and with her is TJ Hines. Hines co-led the 40th anniversary celebration to Arkatau in April, also a member of the board, and he serves on the U.S. El Salvador Sister Cities Committee. We were hoping to have one of the West High School students who went to Arkatau in June as part of the youth delegation, but we won't be able to have her this morning. But that sounds like it would have been great for the young people who went. There were 8 youth that went on that special delegation. But good morning, Carolyn Gantner and TJ Hines. Thank you for being here.
1: Okay. Yeah. Good morning, and thanks, Jan, for having us back on. Yeah, on the air. You've over the years since you've been here, you've had so many guests from Madison, Arkatau, Sister City. Those of us in Madison, and then we've had visitors from Arkatau in your studio. So it's great to be back again.
0: You know, and, Carolyn, for people who are new to the Madison Arkatau Sister City Project, new to our community, can you give them kind of a brief overview on the history?
1: Mm-hmm. So we are Madison's first official sister city from 1986, and that's what we're going to be celebrating 40 years of solidarity with Arkatau coming up in a couple weeks. And we became an official sister city while the war was going on in El Salvador, and through a resolution of the Common Council became official in order to be there, to be a voice for the people in Arkatau and to provide support and solidarity with them at that very difficult time of what was going on in El Salvador. And then since then, the nature of our relationship with Arkatau has developed over the years into various projects. And it's the type of projects that we, it's not like a top-down, it's like we, with the community in Arkatau, decide together what are the types of projects and so forth that we want to collaborate on and work together in order to make things better for people overall. And some of the things that we do help support is a scholarship program in Arkatau for students. And the students that apply for the scholarships are approved by the community, the committee in Arkatau. And so we help towards that. And the students go to the university in San Salvador, which is the capital of the country. And then one component of that is that after the students complete their education, that they would return to the community in Arkatau and apply what they learned right in the community. And there's a historical memory project that we have been involved with them, and many other projects. And over the course of the last 4 decades, there's been a lot of people-to-people exchanges that have happened with delegations from Madison going to Arkatau and then people from Arkatau coming here to Madison. And as you know, you've had some of them on your program in the past. Yes. One of my first trips to Arkatau was in 1994, which was quite a while ago, and that was for the election. We went down there to support the community for this huge election that was going to take place after the war ended. And then there have been, I'll go into more about that and other delegations, but maybe we can have TJ join in the conversation now, and I'll get back in.
0: So TJ, you're a new member of the board, and you also serve on the committee with the U.S. El Salvador Sister Cities Committee, which I think is an important partnership and connection as well.
2: Yes. U.S. El Salvador Sister Cities is the national organization that MASCP is a part of. So originally there was 35 different sistering committees in the United States when
3: this U.S. El Salvador Sister Cities was formed during the Civil War, and they were designed to provide, you know, solidarity and accompaniment for the Salvadorans during this brutal Civil War that they were basically the government and the army was waging a war against their own people. It was indiscriminate violence, which caused the international community to take notice. So 40-year anniversary, while we were there, there was many celebrations of historical remembrance about the war and about remembering the victims of the war, because to this day, Arcatao is not a super large town. Only about 1,300 people live in the central, like, urbanized sort of area. There's a bit more in the villages around, but even 40 years later, they are still working to identify, exhume the remains of people who are the victims of, you know, disappearances, massacres, executions. And in 1986, when Madison sistered with Arcatao, there was only about two people living in the town at that time, because everyone else had either run away or had been expelled by the government. And Arcatao is right on the border with Honduras, so one of our close partners was and still is Cryptis, which was a Christian community for the displaced. It's refugee relief, and now they help with social projects and organizing skills with other sistering towns sistered with U.S. Cities. So, it's been... it was a really positive experience to go down there and see the 40 years of legacy. The people there were so kind and empathetic towards us and about what they felt we had done for them, which I was a little shocked because I did not realize we had such like a deep impact on them. But they told us straight up, you have done more for us than our own government has. And yeah, Madison has been involved in a lot of projects in Arcatao throughout the years, animal husbandry, water projects, which we just had one last year to improve their water system because there's been a drought in El Salvador. It's pretty much systemic drought now due to over farming and poor water resource usage. So this local community is in Arcatao has been facing a lot of challenges trying to run their own water system. The government is trying to take it away from them and run it themselves, probably to privatize it later. And they've been putting a lot of legal barriers and roadblocks that our partners in Arcatao have had to keep jumping over. And we do our best to help them because we want to help them keep their water system, especially because we invested in it and we helped them build it. So at least for me, when the central government in El Salvador, which is dominated by a dictatorial figure, you know, Bukele is the president, and he's been, he has taken a second term of office. He's going to run for a third. Constitutionally, you're only supposed to have one term in El Salvador, but he ignored that, as well as he ignored most of the Constitution, because the whole country has been under they call it the state of exception, a state of emergency for, what, three years now, I believe, It means mass arrests. Many people we talk to have had relatives or friends who have just been taken by the police. No charges are really given. They're processed at mass trials. They can't visit them in prison. They don't even know where they are. So, and 40 years ago, our MASCP was built to help our comrades in El Salvador resist repression. And it was more violent and more brutal then. It was open warfare, but to me, the mission has stayed the same. And in a time like this, when it's this internal repression, this police repression, it looks a lot like it did in the 1970s, which was the precursor to the Civil War. So we really hope our friends in El Salvador can stay safe.
0: Now, when folks were giving you and sharing their appreciation for sistering project, you must have had a great deal of that you learned from them as well.
3: Oh, well, yeah, absolutely. Our philosophy is to let the...
0: And it sounded like you were already sharing that, but I just wanted
3: to go. Sure. Like, we want to... The people in El Salvador, they know how to organize things themselves. Yeah. During the war, it was only by their own, you know, their own will that they managed to keep schools and hospitals and even, like, food production running against the assault of the government. They formed their own... during the war, they were called Poder Populars, Popular Power Committees. These evolved now into Junta Directivas, which are pretty much like town councils. Not every town in El Salvador has one. They're known as organized communities, but those are the communities we work with. So they have a long history and a lot of experience with organizing themselves. So when we go there, we know there's an unequal economic relationship. United States, we have a lot more resources than they do, but we want to learn from their skills. And so we try to help them provide the resources, and they can provide us with hopefully lessons we can take from organizing. And when I go down there, and when I went down there most recently, they're mostly focused on improving their water system. And I was impressed by just how, you know, they'll put out the call in town. Hey, is anyone a plumber? Does anyone know anything about plumbing? We need a plumber for this project. And someone steps up, and then they're on the committee. We talk to them, and you know, it's not even really it's not like a political project, like not in the sense that it's like self-consciously, you know, we're doing this for this or that. These are people trying to survive and make the most of their lives, and we're trying to do the best we can to help them in the face of a lot of opposition. And I just find that inspiring, just that perseverance and the resilience too, because they face, it's not just like, oh, if they get it wrong, they'll lose their water system. It's on the books. Oh, if they make a mistake, they could be fined tens, hundreds of thousands of dollars, which they don't have. They could be held personally responsible and go to prison. So they're taking a real risk by doing projects like this, but they do it anyway because they know they're the ones who can do it right, and we believe they'll do it right as well. So we try to help them.
0: So TJ, when you talk to your peers, you know, and you talk those who may not be familiar with the issues in El Salvador, do you educate them? Are they open? Are they listening?
3: Well, yeah. I mean,
0: do they understand why it's important or why we should care?
3: A lot of people, it's the smallest country in Central America, El Salvador. And so not a lot of people know too much about it. It is more recently been getting in, you know, the press about, you know, Trump's relationship with Bukele. And it's a special relationship that's gotten more than just Trump's attention, because Bukele is basically trying to buy prisoners off of other countries now. This seems to be another money-making scheme of his. See, he has another thing with, you know, Bitcoin is an official currency to attract crypto investors. You can also get golden passports. You can just pay the government a bunch of money, become a citizen. So this sort of like, you know, corruption or, you know, grifting that we're seeing is usually where I start. But then, you know, once I start saying, hey, this is a military dictatorship, basically. I mean, this guy, you may put on a slick image. He calls himself the coolest dictator ever. Mm-hmm. But El Salvador has had a long history of civilian presidents working closely with the military to oppress the people and keep... So the biggest economic driver in El Salvador is sugarcane, actually. It's not big in Arcatao because it's not the right terrain and climate for it. It's too dry and mountainous. But it's most people in El Salvador, poor people, are sugarcane farmers, and they suffer a lot of health defects from fertilizers and pesticides that get run into the water. But it's a big... They export a lot of it to the United States. So there's a big economic incentive to keep this country stable and business as usual, no matter the human cost.
0: Yes, yes. I should add, it's not surprising to me that people, that there are a lot of young people who know about this. It's where they get their news from. They're not relying on mainstream news to learn a lot about the world. And they're voting, you know. Mm-hmm. And so I am actually really hopeful by all of how folks are getting information about what's going on out there and aren't missing what's going on with Bukele, actually.
3: Yeah, Could I share? There's going to be a tour. Some Salvadorans are coming to Madison from U.S. El Salvador sister cities, October 4th through 7th. They're going to be speaking at a few Spanish classes at West High School. They should be on board as well. They're going to give an interview at LACIS and maybe talk to the Common Council that week as well, if they agree. And hopefully they'll give a workshop on popular education, which was methods that they used during the war to educate, you know, children who had been orphaned or basically left as internal refugees. So
1: what is, you want to go a little bit about what is popular education? How would you define popular education?
3: So, yeah, so popular education is really in the word, it centers the student and in a whole collaborative process. So it's not just like, you know, a lecturer delivering knowledge to you. There's a lot of cross-group participation and trying to come to a real, like, consensus of learning, I would say. It's very participatory. And I guess to compare it to maybe like a U.S. example, what are those schools called?
1: Montessori?
3: I think that might be a kind of a something familiar to think of.
4: Yeah.
3: But it's comes out of South America. Pablo, I'm going to mispronounce his last name. Fiore, yeah. I think.
0: Now, when is the delegation going to be here? So we'll make sure we remind people.
3: So the tour will be October 4th through 7th. They'll be in Madison. And they're also going to be in Crystal Lake, Illinois, before they come here. And then I think after that, they're going to go to Philadelphia.
1: Mm-hmm.
3: They might be going to a few more cities. I don't remember their whole schedule.
0: That's great.
3: But every year they try to come and do a tour of the sistering of the sistered mm-hmm. cities and visit them. But
0: and those
3: we've had
0: tours,
3: more difficulties getting visas for them in recent years, so we don't have as many people as we would like.
0: Wow. Yeah. Wow. That all of that context as well. Hey, Carolyn, tell folks about the 40th anniversary event that's coming up. Mm-hmm. People can meet and learn more. I meet you all and learn more.
1: So the event that
0: yes.
1: we're having, yeah, we're really looking forward to having that. It's going to be on Saturday, August, my things are coming up.
0: 22nd.
1: Saturday, August 22nd, and at Aubergine, which is on Williamson Street. And from 5 until about 7:30, we're going to have some typical delicious Salvadoran meal with pupusas and cortito and rice and beans and all other culinary delights from that would be something that we would have in El Salvador. And there'll be a video, a very short video showing the early years in Arquetal, and then a voice presentation with slides with people speaking that were a part of from the early years when MASCP was being formed. We're going to have that. And we're going to have a video greeting from the people in Arquetal and music and then various, I think TJ and a couple other folks that have recently been to Arquetal, and including one of the West High School yes. students that one are going to be giving short presentations. And we'll have a silent auction of some lovely crafts from El Salvador. So if people are interested in attending, I would suggest that they hurry up and make the reservation, and they can go to mascp.org and just go to our website, and they can make a reservation through that. And it's a donation type, so whatever people would like to contribute, anywhere from starting at $4 on up. So there's no set fee, whatever people would like to. So it's going to be a very celebratory, fun, interesting, meaningful get-together.
0: You'll be able to hear from local people and regional folks, but also to really, I'm looking at your write-up, Carolyn, to really, you know, stay on top of the political reality there in El Salvador as well. Before we end, we've just got a few more minutes left. Can somebody address the youth delegation and that project? And since Rosemary's not here, and you're going to have a speaker at the Pupusa dinner, but the youth delegation just seemed like so teachers took students. Is that what happened?
3: Yeah, two Spanish teachers at West High School.
1: West High
3: School.
0: Teachers.
3: Two Spanish teachers took some students down. We had done student delegations in the past, yeah. So we were excited to revive this, especially because we want to get more young people and like new generations into what is now becoming a kind of fairly old organization for decades now. So not many people who were there during the war have the energy to keep going. You know, they're just, you know, people get old, you know, but we had a lot of students go. What was it? Eight?
1: There was eight students from West.
0: That's really great. Mm-hmm.
3: Yeah.
1: And I think they're going to do it every other year, possibly. They're going to see the...
3: Yeah.
1: Yeah. Mm-hmm.
3: And they spent even more time in El Salvador than we did. We were there for, I believe, 8 days. They were there for 10 or 11. I wish I could speak more about it because I wasn't there on it. But they spent, I think, a lot more time... the 40th anniversary went at a pretty quick pace. We were going from like event to event.
0: Yeah.
3: People wanted to talk to us and, you know, give us some, you know, celebratory gifts. The students got some more time to just like meet with people.
0: Like host families and other young people.
3: Yeah. Like really a nice like slice of life. They got to go hiking at the hills nearby. So I hope they came back with a lot of just like broadened horizons about what life is like outside of the United States and what the consequences that U.S. policy can have in other parts of the world, because that is everywhere in El Salvador. You see the legacy of the war and the violence pretty much everywhere you look. It still is heavily in people's minds.
0: The Madison Arquetel Sister City Project celebrating 40 years. Carolyn, doesn't that go by in like four blinks? Right? 40 years just go by. It's amazing, though, in terms of the intangible things as well as the tangible things that can be done in this manner, in this kind of, you know, I don't know, shared partnerships, right? Both intangibles and tangible things have been done that is huge. So I am just really excited for your event. There's a lot to tell people about and inspire people with.
3: Yeah, we have a very strong relationship with Arquetel. Madison does. I feel it's one of probably the strongest sister city relationship Madison has. And when we went to Arquetel, we felt that like everyone was so welcoming, wanting to invite us in, give us gifts, celebrate us. It almost felt like undeserved, but they wanted to just, I don't know, I think it adds a sense of catharsis to everybody.
0: Carolyn, what's the website address? Just do MASCP.
1: MASCP.org.
0: And you can make a donation if you can't go, or let people know you're coming through the portal there. I'm so happy to see you, Carolyn and TJ. Thank you for coming in this morning. Have to say so long, but it's been just really a joy.
3: Yeah, thank you for having us
0: this morning. TJ Hines, Carolyn Gantner, both on the board of the Madison Arquetel Sister City Project. Thank you. Event is on August 22nd. We'll take a short break and we'll be right back with Michael Grief, so stay with us.
1: Okay.

0: It's just almost 8:36. And thank you, Michael Greif, for joining us. And thank you for standing by. Michael Greif is an attorney. He's a legal fellow at the Midwest Environmental Advocates that does great and important work. And I wanted to talk with Michael about the Midwest Environmental Advocates lawsuit. It is filed on behalf of the Sierra Club. So it's Sierra Club versus the DNR, challenging it's the DNR's decision to issue permits for a massive data center in Port Washington without fully evaluating the project's environmental consequences. So Michael Greif, thank you for joining me.
1: Thank you for having me.
0: So the folks know about this, but for folks who aren't aware, tell us about what the proposal. It's a massive, right? I think it's been described as unlike anything Wisconsin has seen before by the Sierra Club. And then, how did you find out that they were cutting corners?
1: So you're exactly right. It's a massive artificial intelligence data center that's being built in Port Washington, Wisconsin. And Midwest Environmental Advocates and Sierra Club were tracking this project for a long time. In fact, we met with the DNR in May of 2025 to advocate that they prepare what's known as an environmental impact statement for this project. An environmental impact statement is a requirement under a law that has been in place in Wisconsin since 1970. And when a state agency is giving approval to a project that is going to significantly impact the environment, they're supposed to prepare an environmental impact statement for it. And in this case, we advocated that DNR prepare it. We know that DNR, in the time of the summer 2025, their view was that they needed to prepare an environmental impact statement for this. We have obtained emails between Vantage employees and advocates where they say that DNR was going to require them to do so. And then ultimately DNR failed to do that. And that's a failing that, impacts Wisconsinites. This, like I said, this law has been in place for over 50 years, and it has a couple really key goals for why it exists. The first is informing decision makers. So when a state agency is approving a project, we want to make sure that they're considering the environmental impacts, and that is weighing into their ultimate decision.
0: And those were my words, that I'm cutting corners, but essentially, it seems like requiring the DNR didn't want to push it because they didn't want them to pull out. Is that sort of it?
1: Yeah. So the emails we obtained indicate that Vantage, the company building this data center, was freaked out by the prospect of having the environmental impact statement prepared. In fact, I think the word they used in their email exchange was they were panicking. And then we also obtained some text messages where a Vantage representative said that the requirement to do an environmental impact statement would, quote, kill the project. Yeah. So we know they were strongly opposed to it. We know that DNR originally was going to require them to prepare one. And then after a few months, DNR reversed course and allowed them to proceed. They issued the key permits without requiring an environmental impact statement, or EIS. And that is one of the reasons we brought this lawsuit, to dig into that question of why did DNR change course? I think the public deserves answers for why one of the largest development projects in Wisconsin history was approved without the requisite amount of environmental review required.
0: So it is Vantage Data Centers, Oracle, and OpenAI. Is that correct? Are they the three?
1: Yeah, those are the three companies that are jointly constructing and then ultimately operating the data center in Port Washington.
0: That was approved right now. Now it's a $15 billion project, and it's called the first hyperscale data center. Can you talk about, that's just a red flag on what it's going to be able to do, right? That we would need to know how it's going to impact the environment. But can you talk about what the intention is? What are they building?
1: Yeah, so they're building a very large data center campus that is meant to power artificial intelligence. So data centers have been around for decades, but they've typically been quite small. You wouldn't even notice them in your community. But that's all changed in recent years due to artificial intelligence. Now these facilities are getting larger and larger. And the other thing that's changed is they are using unprecedented amounts of electricity. So this Vantage data center in Port Washington is going to use 1.3 gigawatts of electricity. That's more than the Point Beach nuclear reactor produces. And that's just phase one of the Vantage data center. They're studying an expansion that would bring it to 3.5 gigawatts of electricity, which would be more power than all the households in Wisconsin, essentially. So we're talking about a single campus, a single customer that's going to be using more energy than all Wisconsin households. And that's really a crazy prospect. And it's alarming that, you know, state officials are jumping into allowing this kind of thing without fully studying the environmental impacts and repercussions. I should also note that they're not only allowing it, but they're actually incentivizing it with tax breaks. So these large data center developers don't have to pay state sales tax on their data center and the stuff they put inside it, which is, you know, extremely unfair that Wisconsinites and small businesses have to pay sales tax, but some of the largest and richest corporations to ever exist do not.
0: Yes. The data center, just this phase, would cover 672 acres. And the Sierra Club is saying it will completely transform the landscape, and all the while really consuming a lot of electricity and water, and that's not even being studied.
1: Yeah, that's right. The impacts really extend beyond the data center campus itself, because it requires so much electricity that they have to build high voltage transmission lines over multiple counties in eastern Wisconsin. And then they also have to build new power plants to provide the electricity. And Vantage has said in marketing materials that they will be getting their energy from 100% renewable sources. But that's a lie. Yes. It's very clear. Everybody knows it. The DNR, the Public Service Commission, have all acknowledged that large amounts of fossil fuels are being built and coal plant retirements are being delayed, largely because of the energy demand of these artificial intelligence data centers.
0: So where is the litigation now? What you started with the Freedom of Information Act, you got the emails, now you are doing what has happened?
1: Yeah, so we're in the early stages. We brought the lawsuit in July. Right now we're negotiating with the DNR and Department of Justice to get a complete record of all the materials that influenced the DNR's ultimate decision here. And then we're going to proceed with investigating why did DNR make this decision to reverse course on whether to require an environmental impact statement. And we're going to advocate ultimately to uphold Wisconsin's bedrock environmental law, the Wisconsin Environmental Policy Act, that's been in place for over 50 years and has required agencies to adequately study actions that are significantly impact the environment, like this one will.
0: So, if people are looking at the outward facing narrative that's being given about this project, you said that, I mean, there's no mention of the new fossil fuel infrastructure there. I think you called that a lie.
1: Yeah, it's whether you call it a lie or you want to call it misdirection or just, you know, marketing speak, it's ultimately the same thing. It's just not reflecting what's happening on the ground in Wisconsin communities. And that's something that the tech companies know, the public knows, and Wisconsin regulators know.
0: So, you know, are they, what's been the response to the challenge?
1: The response has been supportive. You know, as you've probably heard, the public has been outraged about this issue for the last couple of years. It became a significant issue in the governor's race, which is not something I think anyone would have predicted 4 years ago or so. But it's definitely an issue that's on top of people's minds. And I think people sense the fundamental unfairness of trillion-dollar tech companies not having to pay sales tax when, you know, you have to pay sales tax for the clothes you put on your family and, you know, if you just want to go out and get a bite to eat. And on top of that, people are concerned about electricity bills. Electricity bills have been going up in the state even faster than the rate of inflation. And because of the electrical demand of these AI data centers, there's concern that the bills will rise even further. And that's happening at the same time that the Trump administration is attacking renewable energy, which is the cheapest form of new energy. So it's a big concern. It's on top of people's minds, and it's weighing into the politics of the state, even up to the governor's seat.
0: The builders are Vantage Data Centers, Oracle, and OpenAI. The Midwest Environmental Advocates, on behalf of the Sierra Club, are challenging the DNR and want to know why the DNR did not follow through on the required environmental impact statement. So we'll stay in touch, Michael Grief, with Midwest Environmental Advocates as things progress. But I'm glad to talk with you this morning to get an update. Simple things like transparency, right? Follow the law, do your job, protect the people, protect Wisconsin. Thank you for being here. I'm just so glad that we could talk about this morning.
1: Yeah, it's been a pleasure. Thank you.
0: Thank you, Michael Grief, a legal fellow at the Midwest Environmental Advocates. We're going to take a short break, and we'll be back with Paul Lawrence. So stay with us.

0: And it is 8:49, and here with me in the studio is actor Paul Lawrence. Paul Lawrence is with the Music Theater of Madison. We're going to be talking about Trevor the Musical this morning. But hey, good morning, Paul. Thank you for joining
1: me. Good morning to you.
0: Hey, so for folks who don't know about the Music Theater of Madison and its vision and its production choices, and why they're so great, can you tell us about the Music Theater of Madison?
1: So Music Theater of Madison was founded about 20 years ago by Megan Randolph with the mission of telling new stories in musical theater. So this is not necessarily The Sound of Music or Fiddler on the Roof type stuff. We're very interested in what's new, what's coming. A lot of MTM's productions are Wisconsin premieres, sometimes even world premieres. So it's all about telling stories that people aren't necessarily hearing elsewhere.
0: And about the company, how would, the actors?
1: So the actors are, it's a professional company.
0: Yes.
1: So the actors are drawn mostly from the Madison area, but mostly local throughout Wisconsin. The actors in this musical, it's a large youth ensemble of 16 youths, mostly from Dane County, but really kind of scattered all around. I was really surprised. Our lead actor, who's playing Trevor, Chase Schutte, is from Blanchardville, I think. So, yeah, these kids are making a commute to get here to tell this story.
0: Actually, tell us about that. About, you know, you're playing the father, right?
1: Of him. Yeah.
0: And just your experience working with the youth performers, it just intrigued me. It makes me happy.
1: Yeah. So I'm playing actually three adult roles. There are four adult cast members, and a couple of us are double cast in multiple roles. So I'm playing dad and coach and pastor. We just pop in and out of various scenes. To me, I think it's been really, really fun. This is a show that's set in 1981. This is kind of the era that I grew up in. You know, the character of Trevor, it could have been me growing up. And to see a bunch of teenagers just really embracing this story and really just leaping into the challenge of this music, leaping into the challenge of working together, it's been really inspiring. It's a powerful story in and of itself. It's very empowering. It's inspiring. It's joyful. But the community of people that's formed in telling the story has just been a really beautiful thing to see.
0: I want to come back to the story, but this set of performances is part of a celebration of Music Theater Madison's 20th anniversary. Am
1: yes.
0: I correct in that?
1: Mm-hmm.
0: And that you mentioned Megan Randolph, your founder and executive director, describes it as the most youth-driven musical that you've done. So 16 roles for youth aged 11 and 18 who really carry the show. That sounds like really fun. Just to, you know, not that I don't want to see you, Paul, but just to see these 11 to 18-year-olds, right?
1: Yes. Oh, absolutely. And they're fantastic. I mean, the amount of talent on stage is really, really just very cool to see.
0: And then their interest in caring about the story of Trevor. Can you
1: yes.
0: talk about that story?
1: So the story of Trevor, this is a musical that was based on the HBO short film of the same title that aired back in the 90s, which inspired the Trevor Project, which is a nonprofit organization dedicated to connecting LGBTQ youth with mental health resources and crisis intervention, suicide prevention resources. So it's a fairly well-known story, but it's basically a story about a 13-year-old kid set in 1981, has big dreams of being in the showbiz, and due to some really cruel bullying, his dreams are kind of thwarted. And so this is a story about how Trevor finds a way back to loving himself and accepting himself and celebrating himself. And it's also a story about all of his peers as well. So Trevor's the central character, but throughout the play, all of his friends and even some of the people who are bullying him are struggling with their own identities and struggling with who they want to be as friends and how they want to show up in the world. And so it's really about that kind of uncomfortable, difficult part of adolescence where you're just kind of figuring yourself out and everything is just really difficult.
0: You know, you have the youth set of actors and sort of this chorus, but do you have individual scenes with Trevor and the kids? You must, because you're the father, the coach, and the mentor. So those individual scenes.
1: Most of my individual scenes are with Trevor, and I just kind of interact with him in different ways. You know, so obviously Dad is supportive, but also kind of at a loss. Doesn't necessarily know how to support his son, but is trying really hard. And the gym teacher is just awful. Mm-hmm. Just, you know, like my gym teacher was when I was in high school. And then the pastor just shows up basically to try to talk him out of what he's feeling, basically.
0: Doing the scenes in all of those characters with a 13-year-old character. Just tell us about that.
1: Well, I mean, part of it is that Chase Schutte, who's playing Trevor, is such an open, energetic actor, such an open personality, and also so professional. So those scenes with him, it's a lot of, you know, it's a lot of, there's a lot of sincerity to it.
0: Yes. And it's just got to be beautiful and inspiring and truthful.
1: Yeah. I mean, right. I think Chase is, I've had the privilege of working with him and promoting the show a little bit, and, how Chase shows up as a person is also, you know, just very open, very energetic, and just, you know, just working so hard to do a good job. And that's true of all the youth cast. The professionalism that they're bringing to this is, it was surprising to me, and I don't think it should have been, but that's been kind of the big surprise to me.
0: Yeah, I love it.
1: Is that, you know, they're on top of, you know, learning their lines, learning their choreography, really problem solving, you know, speaking up when something's not working for them. They've done a fantastic job
0: of
1: all of that.
0: I'm so happy about that. Can you tell us about when somebody can see the performances? It looks like you have about 5 or 6.
1: We have 6 performances. We open on Friday, August 14th, this coming Friday. We have, 5 evening performances, the 14th, the 15th, the 21st and 22nd, 20th, 21st and 22nd, yes. Right? At 7:30. And then a matinee performance on Sunday, the 16th at 2:00. And that's at the Overture Center, in the Playhouse.
0: So this weekend.

0: performance, how many scenes, I mean, or how many acts, however, any break.
1: Yeah, it's a two-act play that runs about 2 hours. There will be a one intermission.
0: Yeah.
1: It's pretty fast paced. It moves along pretty quickly. And then on Saturday night, I should mention, Saturday night, MTM is having a Pride night. And so there will be a pre-show performance by two drag performers at 6:30 in the Overture Rotunda.
0: The actors are as young as 11. This is a you have the Pride event. This is a family event.
1: This is a family event. Yes. It's family friendly. The show is actually family friendly. There's not a lot of there's no real language issues or anything like that.
0: Paul, the time just blew by.
1: Yeah, no worries.
0: Thank you for coming in. Paul Lawrence, actor with the Music Theater of Madison. Check out at overture.org the performance times and dates to get tickets. Thank you, John Miner, our music producer and engineer this morning. I'm Jan Miyasaki. I'll talk with you next week.
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5: Hi, my name is Ben. 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We have a lot of woodpeckers. Red-bellied, mostly red-bellied. They really like one of our white pines.
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4: 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I'm Joni.

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You'll discover the history of the Essen House and other historic buildings that make up this unique downtown block. Following the presentation, enjoy guided tours of the building. Parking is available in the Essen House lot. That's tonight, beginning at 5:30 at the Essen House, 514 East Wilson Street. Democratic socialists believe that working people should run the economy and society democratically to meet human needs, not to make profits for a few. The primary task is to organize the working class and to lay the foundation for an independent mass party. Learn about the Madison chapter, join in making collective decisions, and get plugged into active campaigns and working groups. That's tonight at 6:30 at the Goodman Community Center, 149 Corbisa Street. Have something to point out? 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

Hey, good morning, everybody. Good Wednesday morning. It is Back to the Country on WORT. My name is Nate Gibson. I'm excited to be here. I don't know about y'all, but I did not get much sleep last night. It was, as many know, and especially if you were just listening to WORT, it was an election night. And I stayed up as late as I could watching the Brewers, going back and forth to election results, going back and forth to the Brewers, back to the election results. Couldn't do it. Fell asleep. And I woke up in the middle of the night, checked my phone, and then I was up all night checking results. And when I got to thinking about those results, you know, I don't really know what I should or could say right now at this moment, but what I know is, you know, there are tens of thousands of people out there who thought Tom Tiffany should be governor of this state, and that is such a depressing, awful thought. So if you woke up this morning and you were depressed that anybody would do that, you might think about drinking a beer. Conversely, if you woke up and your candidate won, then you might also want to have a celebratory beer. And either way, what I was thinking is that you might want to drink a beer, whether or not it's celebratory or if it is out of dejection and desperation. And so today, I will help. I'm not actually going to give you a beer, but you know, in those moments when we need an escape, whether it be an enjoyable one or to just put ourselves in another place, lots of people turn to beer. I turn to records, and so the compromise I see here is I will play you records about drinking beer. And in country music, that's a pretty common theme and even a stereotype. And I think when I thought of this theme, the idea is that, well, there's just a gazillion songs about beer. But as I really started trying to pick out the songs that I would play today, I found that there's a gazillion songs about drinking, generally, or being drunk, or bottles, or booze. But that's all really general. And there's a surprisingly large number of country music songs about wine, even though we don't often think of going to a country bar to have a glass of wine. There's a million songs about it, as there are for whiskey, bourbon, scotch, and, you know, just about anything else, moonshine. But today's show, I wanted every song to be specifically about beer. This is a celebration of beer today. On Back to the Country. And there are, of course, a lot of hits, big hits, about beer. And I'll play a few of them. But the show is 3 hours long. And so I don't generally stick to the hits very often. I'm going to play you my favorite records that I've uncovered over the years and songs by my friends and songs that I've picked up here and there about beer. That's what we're doing today. I think there's some good ones. I hope you agree. I'm going to start with the hits. We'll do one set of hits. And the reason for this record show is because I recently found, thanks to my buddy Brad, who works at Miller in Milwaukee at the factory, at the brewery, he got me a record filled with beer. And I love this record. It's called Dive Bar Sounds, and it's got liquid inside the middle of the record, and it swishes around when you play it. It's pretty epic. It's amazing. So that got me thinking about beer songs and beer, and yeah. And I brought in a stack of beer records, and we'll start with the hits, as I mentioned. So the first song is Tom T. Hall. He likes beer. I hope you do too, since that's our theme. Here he is telling you about it.

Yeah, the pub with no beer, Slim Dusty. That one's a classic. That was the first Australian single to go gold. Biggest selling record by an Australian at that time, which was 1957. Written by Gordon Parsons about his local pub in Australia. And before that, we heard Bob Wills doing Bubbles in My Beer. That was 10 years earlier, 1947, a standard by today. Covered by everyone. I don't know. Willie Nelson did it. Ray Price did it. George Jones. Ernest Tubb. Everybody, I feel like. It's kind of an all-time beer classic. Cindy Walker, Tommy Duncan, and Bob Wills get the songwriting credit. And it was a hit record for Ray Pennington in the 70s. And we started... No, before that, we heard Papa Top. That's Jim Ed Brown. That's 1967. And that was a top three Billboard country single in the 60s. And then Alan Jackson had a hit with it later. It's another classic beer hit. And we started it off with Tom T. Hall's another top five country Billboard hit, the I Like Beer. That one's from 1975. It's very straightforward. The guy, he likes beer. It's classic. So today's topic is beer songs. It seems like, you know, of all these years of hosting a show on Back to the Country, it's kind of strange I haven't done a beer song, but I guess I just haven't been driven to playing drinking songs until now. But I do have a lot of... I guess part of the other thing is I don't drink a lot of beer myself, and I don't play a lot of beer drinking songs. And in that respect, I guess I'm kind of like Johnny Cash. He has a song called I Hardly Ever Sing Beer Drinking Songs. And I'll play that one next for you. I guess this is 2 years ago now. The stars of, what was it? The Y'all Come, the Starday Story show that the Stardazers and I put together was nominated by the Midwest Country Music Organization. And they had an award show. And they wanted to get all of the artists to sing a song for their award show. And they asked me if I would sing a beer medley. And I was like, I don't think you listen to the show. There's no beer songs in the show. And they're like, yeah, but we have a beer sponsor and we want to just do beer songs for that beer sponsor. And I said, I would do beer songs if they were Starday beer songs, like Sipping on a Sud maybe. And they're like, no, we want current beer hits. And I was like, that's probably my least favorite genre of country music, is just current songs about getting a beer and going on a back road, sitting on a truck and drinking a beer. I get that that's not for everyone, certainly not for me. And yet, there are a ton of good beer drinking songs in country music that are truly great. So my goal today is, if you, like me, are not wild about beer drinking songs, I get it. But I hope I can change your tune with this show, because there's a lot of good ones. Let's hear Johnny Cash, Floyd Tillman, Hank Williams, some of my faves, singing about beer, or how they don't like singing about beer. Here's Johnny Cash with I Hardly Ever Sing Beer Drinking Songs.

If a beer bottle had a nipple on it. I do love that 45. That is Charlie Adams. If a beer bottle had a nipple on it. Recorded in Dallas at Jim Beck's place in 1951. That's a Decca 45. Before that, we heard Floyd Tillman, the great Floyd Tillman, doing Cold, Cold Beer. And that's a 1956 Daffin 45. On Ted Daffin's label. Ted Daffin was also the band and session leader. That was recorded in Houston. And before that, we heard Eddie Nowak, another Texas guy, doing Beer Drinking Blues on KARC. It was written by Rocky Bill Ford for 4-Star. But Eddie Nowak covered it in 1969 on The Flip of Dolores, which I played on my KARC show, that really creepy murder ballad about the mass murderer who tells his wife to stay home and then blames her for going out because she was his next victim. The flip side of that is Beer Drinking Blues, all of which comes from an incredibly dark period in Eddie's life in which he was drinking himself to death, sadly. But a great song. And before that, Johnny Cash, I Hardly Ever Sing Beer Drinking Songs. That is from his, I don't want to say obscure because it's a Johnny Cash album and it has sold, you know, thousands and thousands, but it's not his most frequently sourced album. Look at Them Beans from 1975. A good little tune there. And yeah, today on Back to the Country, I'm playing beer songs because there's a lot of reasons to drink beer. There's a lot of reasons not to drink beer, as Eddie Nowak could demonstrate for us, and Johnny Cash. But there's also reasons to drink beer. And so I'm just going to be, I don't have a whole lot more to say about it right now. I got such little sleep, and I'm a bit concerned because I'm going to be up late tonight. But I do like a lot of beer songs, even though I dislike a lot of beer songs. I like a lot of them. And today, the goal of the show is for me to play my favorites for you, which I always do. And I collect Columbia 7-inch LPs. And that's they called them LPs, which stands for long play, because they had just invented that technology in 1948. That's the first Columbia 10 and 12-inch LPs. But then they realized we need to make singles. 78s are too fragile. This little plastic vinyl idea could catch on with singles too. So they started making these really thick 7-inch records with small holes, and they played at 33. And one of the coolest ones out there is by the 101 Ranch Boys out of Pennsylvania. And I collect these things. I love them. They're kind of obscure. They're hard to find. But I'm amassing this. I wrote a discography of it, and I'm amassing this massive collection of them, as many as I could find. And this might be the best one. It's called Beer Bottle Mama.

I've been a simple country boy, I never harmed a flea, until I met with a gal one day who took me on a spree. She was a sheriff's sweetheart, his blushing bride-to-be.

Yeah, that was Cy Jenkins doing Warm Beer and Cold Kisses. And that set was among the earliest beer drinking country music songs on the 7-inch format, which Columbia, I mentioned, started that when they, on January 10th of 1949, introduced the 7-inch LP. And then two and a half months later, on March 31st of 1949, RCA countered with the 45 format. They debuted this format, and they color-coded them so that the country music ones were green. And so I played a couple RCA greenies in there. And then there were a couple companies who had to decide, are we going to start doing 7-inch LPs for singles instead of 78s or 45s? And most of the small independent labels picked up 45s. So that last one I just heard, Warm Beer and Cold Kisses. That was a Bullet 45 from 1951, one of the first non-RCA companies to put out 45s. From Jim Bullitt's great Bullet label out of Nashville. They put out the first records by Chet Atkins and Pee Wee King and Minnie Pearl and Charlene Arthur and Ray Price. And all sorts of cool records. I really like the Western Swing stuff they did there. Before that, we heard Oklahoma Wranglers, who became prominent because they were the first musicians to back up Hank Williams on his recordings for the Sterling label. Later became known as the Willis Brothers and had several hits for Starday. But in the middle there, when they were spending about a decade with Eddie Arnold, backing him up on his appearances, they were known as the Oklahoma Wranglers. And that was them doing Warm Beer and A Cold, Cold Woman on an RCA Green Wax 45. And before that, Smiley Maxedon. Give me your red hot mama and ice cold beer, and I can sort of get along. That was a Columbia record, not a 7-inch LP. That was right after they folded and adopted the 45 format from 1953. Out of Detroit, Smiley and his brother Smiling Red. So kind of confusing. Roy was known as Roy Smiley, and his brother was known as Smiling Red. Two different people, both from Detroit. Some great, great honky-tonk and Western swing, though. And then we started the set off with the 101 Ranch Boys, Beer Bottle Mama, You Suit Me to a T. Out of Pennsylvania. Great group. And yeah, we're just playing beer songs today. And I can't believe I've gotten this far into the show and I haven't even done a set of Starday songs about beer, of which there are quite a few good ones. I'm going to play for you my favorite Starday beer song right now. It's by my buddy Wade Jackson, who was part of the Nate Gibson and the Stars of Starday project a couple years ago that Bear Family put out. I got to duet with him on this song. But Wade was the brother of Stonewall Jackson, and Wade was the author of Don't Be Angry, the famous hit song for his brother in Country Standard, and didn't quite gain the fame that Stonewall did because he was a military guy, and he spent most of his career in Germany, but playing in music and entertaining troops. And when he came back to the U.S. in 65, his first session, he recorded for Starday this tune called Sippin' on a Sud. And I'll play a couple Starday songs for you here about beer. Happy Wednesday, everybody.

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2: beer sickle. Yeah, Johnny Bond with the beer sickles. Brilliant idea, never occurred to me. You are listening to Back to the Country on WORT 89.9 FM Madison. Thanks so much for tuning in, y'all. It's a beautiful Wednesday morning. And yeah, I hope that this beer show is either bringing you joy or helping ease your misery, one of the two, post-election night. I figured this might serve to help everybody if we just listen to records about beer today. I will be right back in just a moment, tell you about what we heard and what's coming up in the show, and we'll have a concert calendar coming up and all sorts of stuff. But first, let's hear a quick word from our sponsors.

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2: Yeah, thank you, Cargo Coffee, and Orton Fest and Ukraine Fest. Great shows coming up. The last set that we heard was a set of Starday beer songs, starting with my pal Wade Sippin' on a Sud, which I love, and then Pat Patterson and his Missouri Hillbillies. Not only was that called First You Buy the Beer, that was the first Starday beer song from 1954. And interestingly, Billy Mize was the songwriter, and you know, his first recording session was 1953 with Bill Woods out in Bakersfield. So that would have been really early in his recording and songwriting career. He wrote some great, great ones. But First You Buy the Beer. That's a Billy Mize tune. And then we finished it with Beer Sickles. And I played that because Johnny Bond is a really interesting character. He was in the Jimmy Wakely Trio, and he was in a lot of Western movies in the 40s. And he wrote some great country music books, wrote the biography of Tex Ritter, I believe. Really, really interesting character. And he recorded for Columbia Records in the 40s and 50s. And he, hundreds and hundreds of songs he recorded. And then later in his life, he signed with Starday Records and had a career revival by re-recording his tune, 10 Little Bottles, and it's a recitation. He recorded it for Columbia. It didn't really go anywhere. But then in 1964, maybe 65, it was the DJ convention in Nashville in October of one of those 2 years. And he recorded, I think it must have been 64. He recorded this 10 Little Bottles live in front of all of the Nashville and all of the country music DJs from around the country who came to Nashville, and they pressed it up as a 45 and sent it out. And the DJs, because they could hear themselves laughing at the live recording, played the heck out of it, and it became the biggest hit of his career. And it's a strange one. And so they had to shorten it for a 45. It's like 3.5 minutes, like most 45s are. But then they released an album, the full unedited 10 Little Bottles, and that became the best selling album that Starday ever had. They never had a million seller until, you know, the late 70s, when it was a different animal, revived under different ownership. But the weird thing about this sort of heyday of Starday, 10 Little Bottles LP, I'm not going to play you the full one. It's like 8.5 minutes. It's a recitation. But whereas up until this point, most people had sang songs about being drunk. Like, well, I got to get drunk and I sure do dread it. Well, the problem is, if you were drunk, you wouldn't be able to sing that clearly. And your guitar player wouldn't be able to play that solo that well. Because drinking to excess impairs your ability to perform. Johnny Bond, he was clever enough to understand those pratfalls, but incorporate them into a performance about a song about being drunk while sounding like being drunk. He took the Floyd Tillman cookbook to a T and improved upon it. This is basically him just pretending to be drunk. And for whatever reason, this became the biggest hit on Starday. It's not my favorite. I know I said I was only going to play my favorite records. It's not my favorite. But for the historical significance, this is the biggest hit Starday ever had. I'm going to play you at least the 45 version, 10 Little Bottles. And what I also think is interesting is, you know, drinking is kind of like fishing. It's like stories that we tell. I caught a fish this big, and a lot of stories about drinking start with, I had this many beers, and that number keeps growing. And so this next set I'm going to play for you after Johnny Bond, It's all going to be about how much people can drink. Jimmy Skinner recorded a song for Starday about drinking 20 beers. Johnny Paycheck recorded a song about drinking 15 beers. Johnny only drank 10 beers. Then there's Claude King. He drank more than 20 beers. I'll let him tell you about it. But here's a sort of braggadocious song set about how many beers you can drink, starting with Johnny Bond.
3: A friend of mine gave me 10 little bottles of some special stuff that he had brewed up himself. So I took it and hid it down in my basement. But my wife found out about it, and she told me to get rid of it or else. Since I didn't like the way she said, or else, I went down there and proceeded to carry out her instructions. I set the 10 little bottles on the drain board, picked up the first bottle, pulled the cork out of it, and poured it down the sink. That is, all except one little swaller, which I drank. I picked up the next bottle and I pulled the sink out of it and I poured it down the sink. All except one little swaller, which I drank. I picked up the next cork and I pulled the sink out of it and I poured it down the bottle. All except one teensy-weensy little swallow, which I sank. I usually have a little difficulty with this number. You see, I come from a great long line of stinkers, drinkers. I had an uncle that drank a quart a day every day of his life. No kidding. He could drink a quart and not even stagger. Heck, he couldn't even move. We told him, we says, you better quit drinking that stuff, it's gonna kill you. Sure enough, it killed him. He died last year at the age of 102. Well, don't laugh. We dug him up last week. He looks better than y'all do now.

guy back here asked me, he says, what's the difference between a drunk and an alcoholic? I'll tell you. Us drunks don't have to attend all them dang old meetings, you know. Don't you know one other thing? You better not say nothing against my wife, Buster, because I'll have you know that I got the wifest little nice in the whole United States.

Yeah, Claude King, Mr. Wolverton Mountain himself, telling us an important life lesson. 51 beers is too many beers. One too many, two too many, 50 too many. Doesn't say, it's just too many. Well, Johnny Paycheck had a little too many with 15 beers, the inverse of 51. And Jimmy Skinner before that told us about drinking 20 beers. Johnny Bond, he had plenty with 10. And I think two is probably enough for me to put me in a similar state. So I'm just going to steer clear of those for a while. But yeah, you're listening to Back to the Country. My name's Nate. Hope you all are enjoying the beer show. And yeah, I'm enjoying playing it for you. Some good tunes in here. And it would, one of the things about this show that made me think about doing it, a show about beer, is because it's pretty closely tied to Wisconsin. And a lot of beer songs here for sure, but also a lot of breweries. And in fact, the baseball team I stay up late every single night rooting for is named for all of the beer here, the Brewers, which of course goes back to the 19th century. Baseball teams called the Brewers, and the first American League team and the first National League team were both called the Brewers. So yeah, we got some beer, and a lot of country music is about the beer specifically that comes from Milwaukee. So well, this next set is a little ode to some of our Milwaukee Brewers, and we'll start with Dolly Parton and Porter Wagoner. This is a great one that George Jones has a great version. A lot of great versions. But Milwaukee, Here I Come, one of the best Milwaukee beer songs out there. Here's Dolly and Porter.

Yeah, what made Milwaukee famous? Made a loser out of me, or a fool, depending on the version. Great, great tune. That was, of course, you recognize the voice, WORT's own Andy Moore from the Friday 8 o'clock Morning Buzz fame. That was, there he was with the Cork and Bottle String Band on this CD I have called Big New. And before that, we heard Charlie Walker, who had big plans to drink Milwaukee dry. And before that, my pal Bucky Hawker was talking about Heaven in Milwaukee. I love the tune. I love the Milwaukee Brewers shout-outs in it. And I love it even despite the jab at men who have PhDs. Because there's nothing wrong with that. And also because he has one. Why are you making fun of us, Bucky? Bucky is... He's an awesome dude. He's a labor activist, a great music historian. He's a very talented musician and singer-songwriter who's done several workshops here and performances here at UW-Madison over the years. And we also recently, as of last year or the year before, we have Bucky Hawker's collection in the Wisconsin Music Archives over at Mills Music Library, where I work. He very generously donated his collection to us, all sorts of incredible songs and scripts and recordings. And you know, Bucky's done a lot with Hoagy Carmichael's catalog over the years, but also probably done the most to preserve Woody Guthrie's legacy, and has done lots of recordings and events and served on the Woody Guthrie board and all sorts of stuff with Woody Guthrie's legacy, but all sorts of union songs and labor activist songs. It's a really cool collection. And we started that set off with Dolly Parton and Porter Wagoner doing Milwaukee, Here I Come. One of the barn burners about those beer makers in Milwaukee. You're listening to WORT. It's Back to the Country. My name's Nate. I'm playing beer songs today. And the next thing I'm going to do is talk a little bit about a concert calendar coming up. We got some shows in the neighborhood. Always. We have a wonderful, wonderful musical scene here. What's coming up? Today, it's the 12th of August. And if you got nothing else going on, I recommend going out to Spring Green to the Shoddy Barn, or the barn that can't be named on air, because Lady Slipper will be opening the evening, and Nate Gibson and the Stardazers will be playing tonight. And I am super excited about that. I do believe the show is sold out. However, if you write to them, there may be secondhand tickets available for the show. What else is going on? Tomorrow night, there's a band called One Beer Please, which pretty fitting for this show. They're going to be playing at the High Noon Patio from 5 to 7. And at the East Side Club, Wheelhouse is going to be playing from 6 to 9. Oh, I've got a Wheelhouse CD over with me. Let's put that in the queue. Wheelhouse is going to be playing on the 13th. What else? Annie and the Okies are going to be at the Terrace, the Memorial Union Terrace, down by the lake at 7 p.m. And the next day, which is going to be Friday, Xander Aneem and Kyle Wrightley are going to be at Cargo Coffee from 6:30 to 8:30. You could go check out Trouble at the Garver patio over at the Garver Feed Mill. On the 15th, which is going to be your Saturday, you're going to have Michael Grabner and Tom Warnig at Cargo Coffee. Again, that's a 6:30 show. You could also see the Apologists celebrating 25 years of garage country with the Goobers at the Crystal Corner at 8. And, you know, coming up, we also have Brandi Carlile doing the big show at Bree Stevens. And Bonnie Raitt is going to be at the Overture. Friend of the show, Christo Rupenthal, is going to be having an album release at the Burr Oak in 2 weeks. And John McCutcheon is going to be at the Atwood Music Hall soon. Speaking of talented singer-songwriters and socially conscious songwriting, that'll be a good show. And yeah, please, if you'd like to know what more shows that are happening, please check out WORTFM.org and check out that concert calendar section. Some wonderful stuff coming up around town. I mentioned Bucky Hawker and his collection at Mills Music Library, and I also mentioned that I got this record filled with beer, and I bought one for myself. Thanks again to my pal Brad, who works over at the Miller Brewery.
for letting me know that these were available. And I got one for Mills Music Library, too, because I don't know what is more Wisconsin than a record filled with beer. I'm pulling a Johnny Bond right now. So we had to get that for the Wisconsin Music Archives. And because I started thinking about beer and Wisconsin Music Archives, I started thinking about all the great beer songs that were in the Wisconsin Music Archives, of which there are a ton. It's not just country music beer songs in my collection. We have some really, really interesting and cool ones at Mills Music Library, too. And so this next set I'm going to play is going to be some local songs from Wisconsin Music Archives about beer. And there are so many good ones. I think I'll go out on a limb and say the greatest song ever written about beer was written right here in Madison, Wisconsin. I truly feel that way. Lou and Peter Berryman wrote this song called "Are You Drinking With Me, Jesus?" And I didn't know it was their song for like 2 decades. I first heard it in the 90s on a Mojo Nixon and Jello Biafra record and thought it was hilarious and amazing, and only to find out years later that this song actually came from their No Relation LP by the Berrymans in 1980. But I'll play Mojo Nixon's version because that's the one I fell in love with, and it's a great song. But that's a local tune. And there's also this band called the Beer Tones, who recorded for Kooka Records out in Sauk City. Our pal Jim Kirstein recorded a song called "We Want Beer" by the Beer Tones, and that's part of the Kooka Records collection that we have at Mills Music Library. And there's a whole bunch more amazing ones. Sigmund Snopek has some pretty funny... He has a whole album just called The Beer Album, and every song is about beer. I might play a couple of those because they're real good. But that's also at Mills Music Library. So a big shout-out to my employer who lets me come do a radio show once a month. Wisconsin Music Archives, if you're interested in tracking down certain songs from today's show or from other shows, feel free to reach out to us over at Mills Music Library. But right now... Oh, I'll also play a cut from that record filled with beer for you. Yeah, we'll see. I might do a couple sets of beer songs, but I'm going to start with the all-time greatest beer drinking song that ever was. Here's Mojo Nixon and Jello Biafra. "Are You Drinking With Me, Jesus?" written by Lou and Peter Berryman.

Here we go.

0: thank you. That's an oldie but a goodie, right?
1: Hi, everybody. I hope you're enjoying the beer CD as much as I enjoyed making it. That's a lie. Okay. This is my infamous song, Thank God This Is in Cleveland. You know, it's a song about the grass is always greener on the other side of the hill. Well, I can say that because I've been on the other side of the hill, and I'm almost over the hill, as a matter of fact. But I've toured the whole world with a group from Milwaukee called the Violent Femmes. Have you ever heard of them? If you haven't, your kids have. Well, anyhow, they took me to Australia. We went to Germany. We played tons of cities. And we went to Sweden. We played, like, in London, Paris, France. And everywhere we went, we always told everybody, hey, we're from Wisconsin. To which most people would reply, Wisconsin, where is it? Then I would say, why, it's just north of Chicago. Then one day it dawned on me, that's the only thing Chicago's good for, to tell people where Wisconsin is, you know? And I like to announce right now that I'm running for governor of the state of Wisconsin. I've got a very, very simple ticket. Look out, you politicians. The ticket is free beer. That's right, if I'm elected governor of Wisconsin, it'll be free beer for the citizens for the rest of their lives. Now, we're not going to raise the taxes. It's really simple. The citizens of Illinois will pay for the beer. Now, I've done some research, and after years and years of driving south, what's the first thing you see when you hit the state line? It says toll road. When you drive north, it says freeway. Well, I added up all my receipts because I do a cash business. I got all the receipts for my whole life. It's $8,000. And you can buy a lot of beer for that, like a semi full of Blatz or something. But simple, we'll charge people from Illinois like $15 or maybe $50 to come to the state for 2 weeks. And they have to wear a little cheesehead sticker right between their eyes, kind of like the Damien tree of cheese. Now, when the sticker wears off, they got to get out or pay up again. Then we take all that money and use it to buy free beer for the citizens of Wisconsin for the rest of their lives. Now, I'm not talking about we're going to deliver the beer. We're going to hire some plumbers and change the fixtures. It's going to be hot water, cold water, beer. Like, that way you can, like, be in the bathtub with your honey bunny, taking, like, a beer bath or a beer shower. Not now, honey. I'm drinking mine in Kugel Red. Now, if you're like me, you'll get nervous if there isn't a beer within walking distance. That's why I live in Milwaukee. You can get a flat tire anywhere within the city limits, get out of your car, walk to the next house. Hey, it's a bar, you know? Some people think they got a lot to complain about when they get a flat tire at 35th and National, or they get lost in the Industrial Valley after a Brewers game and they end up in Kaukauna smelling like a paper mill. Later on, they drive to Little Chute where they consume mass quantities of Leinenkugels, known in some circles as gerbil juice.

year I write a new verse for this song, and it was a couple of years ago. We had a really bad year here. I remember Cripple Sporidium hit. I had it. Oh, it was awful, awful. Like, I should have been drinking vodka for those weeks. Instead, I was drinking that water, and oh, I got so sick. And then later on, the Cleveland Indians were in first place, and the Milwaukee Brewers were in last. Oh, it was depressing. Then to boot, they canceled the season. And then they canceled the World Series. Oh my God, I thought the communists had taken over or something. Now, if you told me, like in 1965, that you'd be living in Milwaukee and you couldn't drink the water, and they were gonna cancel the World Series, but you could, like, gamble, play slot machines and stuff, right down in the Menominee Valley, I'd have said,

Okay, that's Sigmund Snopek. Thank God this is in Cleveland. And I do want to play the whole song, but also it's longer than Johnny Bond's 10 Little Bottles. It's over 8 minutes of Thank God This is in Cleveland. So I'm gonna play the 4.5 minutes I did. We'll call it good. But I can't believe Sigmund didn't run again for Wisconsin governor, because that platform of free beer for all Wisconsin residents, paid for by Illinois residents, really sounds like it could have been a winning platform last night. I mean, of all of the confusion and chaos that has been this primary, that's not the worst platform I've ever heard. And yeah, that's Sigmund Snopek. Before that, we heard Brendan Lynch Salomon doing, if you've got the time, the Miller High Life jingle. And that's from the Dive Bar Sounds LP, which is that record I mentioned earlier, a record filled with beer inside, released by the Miller Brewery. And it's pretty interesting. It's called Dive Bar Sounds. And throughout the whole album of this sort of electric jangly guitar stuff, you just hear people playing pool and people ordering beers, the clanking of glasses, and quite literally dive bar sounds throughout the whole thing. Before that, we heard the Beer Tones. This was a Kooka record released in 1966 on the Sarah subsidiary label, We Want Beer. I love that record. We want beer, beer, beer, we want beer. Gotta have beer, beer, beer, we want beer. Lyrically, maybe not a masterpiece. Sonically, though, it works. It's a good one. And before that, we started with one of my all-time, probably my all-time favorite drinking song, Are You Drinking With Me, Jesus? Written by Lou and Peter Berryman. Mojo Nixon and Jello Biafra performing that one. What a song. So as I was going through Mills Music Library looking for beer songs, we need to replace the exhibit in Mills. It's been this Kooka Records exhibit now for about a year, and we have to swap it out before the students come back in September. So I was thinking to myself, what should the new exhibit be? And it occurred to me, beer, because there's so many beer songs. I've already played the Bucky Hawker. That's from our Bucky Hawker collection at the Wisconsin Music Archives. And all of the Kooka songs about beer are so many. And that's largely because there is a very close relationship between polka and beer. And we have a whole lot of old-time and polka music. There are two episodes of Down Home Dairyland by Rick March and Jim Leary all about the relationship between beer and polka. So I'm not going to double that information other than to say it's great. And if you want to hear those episodes, we have them at Mills Music Library in our Down Home Dairyland collection. But polka artists like Dick Rogers and Don Peachy and Jerry Goetsch and Lawrence Duco and so many more, Alvin Stuzinski, they all have lots and lots of beer songs. And so we have those beer songs. And then we also have a whole bunch of sort of like German beer drinking songs, the kind of LP you would find with just a Stein on the cover. And it's like Barroom Gang Sings 99 Bottles of Beer on the Wall. And there's a whole bunch of those kinds of songs. And then there's just a whole bunch of sheet music and songbooks about beer and Milwaukee and all of these things. So I start looking through, and one of my favorite things to find are all of the records we have in the Wisconsin Music Archives that were put out by beer companies. So this Miller one that I just played for you, if you've got the time, that was a Miller jingle that they released on record. And so we also have a bunch

or this is one of their promotionals. I also think it's amazing. We have a couple good Schlitz ones, one by Nelson Riddle, one by Telly Savalas. But there's also, of course, Bob Uecker. We have a Bob Uecker CD in Mills that has some stuff. We'll see what I get to, but I'm going to start with By That Man, a Miller, from the Miller High Life Company.

0: Everybody, ready? On the wall I have a chart, in my hand I have a stick. There I point, you look and see, everybody follow me. Achtung, everybody sing!
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0: 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Ist das nicht ein Piccolo?
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0: Ist das nicht ein Squeezing Box?
1: Ja, das ist ein Squeezing Box!
0: Now you fellows play together while we're dancing mit each other. Ist das nicht das Grenadier?
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1: Heilemann's old style lager beer.
0: Ist das nicht ein tempting stein?
1: Ja, das ist ein tempting stein.
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2: Hey. Hi. Whatever. I'm Telly Savalas. And I'm talking to you the same way I'll be talking to millions of beer drinkers about Schlitz.
3: Yeah?
2: 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A whole new sound. And part of that sound, are you ready?
3: It's me.
2: 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And why not? 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You either go for the gusto, or you don't go at all. That's the message I'm going to be putting through loud and clear, baby. And here's the way it sounds in music.

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Move up and enjoy Schlitz quality today. The beer that made Milwaukee famous.

0: or strike. That smoother taste is what they like. What'll you have? The answer's clear. Pour me a Pabst Blue Ribbon beer. What'll you have?
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0: wave their hands and yell out four. 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

0: be boxing bouts with the fighters swinging hooks and clouts. The moment that bell begins to sound, it's Pabst Blue Ribbon in the very first round.
1: What'll you have?
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Yeah. Pabst Blue Ribbon Beer. What do you have? That was a set of advertisements that were not paid for, but were records issued by beer companies to promote beer. All coming from the Wisconsin Music Archives and Mills Music Library Collection. So we heard from the Blue Ribbon Blenders doing What'll You Have for Pabst Blue Ribbon. Nelson Riddle telling us about knowing the real joy of good living for Schlitz. Telly Savalas wanted us to go for the gusto with Schlitz. The Heilman Orchestra played the Heilman beer song. And Miller put out a very short country ditty by that man of Miller with a rock version on one side and a country version on the other. And as I mentioned, I'll be putting these together in a case exhibit, but also with a playlist that includes polkas and punk and some garage rock songs about beer from Smart Studios and some country stuff and just a real eclectic mix of celebrating Wisconsin music and Wisconsin beer together, which hopefully that'll be done when the semester starts, which is less than a month away, unbelievably. September 2, I believe, school starts up again at the university. And so you're listening to WORT 89.9 FM, Madison. My name's Nate. This is Back to the Country. I really appreciate you tuning in. I hope the beer songs are helping either your celebration or your pain, whatever ails you today. I hope these songs are helping. As I mentioned, those songs that we just heard are songs that were paid for by the beer companies. But sometimes people like beer so much they'll sing about a specific company without that company endorsing said recordings. And my pal Lenny Lashley up in Boston fronted a punk rock band called Darkbuster that I love. They won the Phoenix Best Band in Boston Battle of the Bands contest one year. And they were just a dominant rock/punk band. And they always had a beer song on their records. And then Lenny started a country band with a bunch of my friends. And that country album he put out is one of my all-time favorite records. And on that record, of course, they had to do a beer song. So they did Löwenbräu, a song about basically taking the commercial and making it a real cool country jam. So I'll play Löwenbräu for you. And then I think, my buddies over in Rhode Island in the Cobra-matics made a record about Narragansett beer. Which I appreciate. You can always get Narragansett at Lola's here in Madison, it's one of the good ones of the cheap beer varieties. So let's do a set of songs about beer that either were or were not endorsed by the company. Starting with Lenny doing Löwenbräu.

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Because good friends and good times deserve to taste of the very best. And there's really only one.

0: Remember back in the early 70s when the hippest thing on earth was to have some Coors beer?
1: Nixon was president then.
0: Yeah. This is a song about what was happening in Oklahoma at the same time.
1: As best I can remember.

0: Thank you.
1: Hey, neighbor, Gansett is good for you. Hey, Narragansett.

Yeah, there you have it. That was Les Paul and Mary Ford singing about Rheingold beer. Wisconsin artists, but singing about New York beer there. We had the Cobra-matics. They were from Rhode Island, and they were singing about a Rhode Island beer. Hey, neighbor, have a Gansett, which you can still get those Gansetts right here in Madison over at Lola's. Wonderful, wonderful place. And Austin Lounge Lizards were doing a case of Coors beer. Pop a can, don't cut your thumb if you're politically aware and conveniently dumb. Just go out on a lake and drink beer. That's the message there. I appreciate that song, especially today. It's a good timing song. And we heard from Lenny and his very poor boys doing Lowenbrow before that to start off the set. Some endorsed by the company, some not, but you get the idea. We're listening to beer songs today. I'm Back to the Country, and I'll keep doing it. But first, let's hear another quick message from our sponsors.

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1: All right, let's hear a set of songs from local friends doing songs about beer. And it's true that my last record that I put out is called Fear the Beer, but I'm not going to play Fear the Beer because I'm not actually talking about beer. I'm talking about the Milwaukee Brewers. So it's not really a song about beer. But I was thinking about beer when I was writing songs for that record. And there was a song. I wanted to write a song about Bud Selig because he brought the Milwaukee Brewers from Seattle. They were Seattle Pilots. He brought them back to Milwaukee. So I wanted to say thank you in song to Bud, who also used to teach here at the University of Wisconsin here in Madison. So I wrote a song called This Bud's For You, which I think is funny because it's about Wisconsin beer, but also it's using the slogan for a St. Louis beer company, which I thought would be both incongruent and mildly humorous. Who knows if I actually pulled that off, but it's funny to me. So here's a song about Bud Selig, which mentions all of the local beer companies here in Milwaukee. Not all, but several. In my little homage to beer and baseball. And I'll follow it up with some more friends from around here in Madison playing songs about beer. This one's called This Bud's For You.

Yeah, Wheelhouse. They're singing about a local favorite tavern, the Comeback Inn, which I believe is set to close at the end of this month, along with the Essen House, if the internet is providing accurate information to me. If that's the case, go soon while you still can. And of course, Wheelhouse, frequently playing around, be sure to catch them. Poopy Costello, before that, also a great local country band that is worth checking out anytime you can see them. Beer drinking songs. They got an album by that title and a song by that title, though the song is not on the album. But great music. Big fan of the new Hiram Kings and Poopy Costello. And before that, I played This Buds for You from the latest Fear the Beer CD that I put out to support the Wisconsin Humane Society and to honor the Milwaukee Brewers, who, once again, the smallest market team in all of baseball, with the 10th lowest payroll of 30 teams, still has the best overall record in Major League Baseball. I know they struggled last night and the last two nights, but they still have the best overall record in all of baseball, still outperforming every expectation. It's exciting to watch the Brewers right now. And I'm excited to... I've never done this before, but I wrote those 12 Brewers songs for that record, and I've been writing more lately, just thinking about the Brewers and... yeah, I can explain more at another time, should anybody care. But I keep writing Brewer songs because they are funny to me, and the team is fun to watch. And Andrew Harrison from Poopy Costello and the new Hiram Kings and also the Stardazers, he and I are going to do an entire set of Brewer songs at the Penny Library next month, which I'm very excited about. So be sure to check out the Penny Library's upcoming shows in September. And we'll one of those Saturdays, we'll go out and sing nothing but Brewer songs in anticipation of the playoffs coming. So it looks like I got 20-some minutes left to play you my favorite beer songs and country music. And I'll certainly do my very best to play the best out there. There's a bunch we haven't gotten to yet. But I appreciate everybody tuning into the beer show on Back to the Country on WORT 89.9 FM Madison. And I hope everyone's doing all right today. And... yeah, it was a long night and exciting times ahead of us. I know the primary is just the beginning of what's to come. So lots of election news to cover and all sorts of things happening around Madison, non-election related. But it's a vibrant time in our city with lots of debates, things to be said and things to be heard. So a public affair will be on after this. Be sure to tune into that. And stay abreast of what's happening in our city. In the meantime, we got a couple more tunes. I can't do a show of favorite songs without playing a Dick Curless song because he's just the greatest. So we're going to have Dick Curless tell us about drinking a beer and singing a country song. And I'll follow it up with some more faves.

Yeah, that was Roy Sludge, a.k.a. Alan Scheinfeld, doing On Tap, In the Can, or In the Bottle from his Too Drunk to Truck CD. He was always a favorite of mine to see around Boston when I was living out there for 8 years. Fronted some amazing bands. And his sister, Lynette, fronted the Stumbleweeds, and they used to be in a band together, which was always fun to see. Just a super talented family. Carl Sonny Leland, my piano-playing pal, doing Beer and Boogie before that from his 1999 High Tone I'm Wise LP. I think the world of Carl, and I look forward to playing some music with him again soon. Before that, Bob Galyen, Hey Mr. Bartender, 1956 MGM 45. That's a great tune. And Bill Boyd and his Cowboy Ramblers, Drink the Barrel Dry. That's a 1940 Dallas, Texas swing thing with Jim and Bill Boyd. I love that the last line of the song is just the band shouting out, beer! Very fitting for the show today. And Dick Curless starting that off with drinking beer and singing a country song. So we got 10 minutes left in the show and lots more songs I wanted to play. I won't get to them all, but I'll play a couple more for you before we have a last word, and then we're on to a public affair up next. So thanks for tuning in to WORT 89.9 FM Madison. I appreciate every single listener and everybody who's tuned in. Hope I get to see some of you tonight out at the Barn That Can't Be Named in Spring Green with the Stardazers. We're really excited about the show tonight, and it'll be wonderful to see so many friends out there. And I got a couple more songs I want to play for you. There's lots of Hank Thompson to play, and Hank Williams, and Luke Wills, and you know, Light Crust Doughboys had a whole bunch of great beer songs. And I'll start with my pals from out in Vermont, the Starline Rhythm Boys, because they shout out several different beer companies. Here's a song they wrote about the Drunk Tank. And we'll hear a few more and try to give Hank Williams Sr. the last word.

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0: It's hockey night in Canada.
1: Then a Carling Black Label.
0: There's your problem right there, Al.
1: And a Schaefer, America's oldest brew.

All right, that was the Light Crust Doughboys from 1939. They simply must have beer. And this has been a fun show to put together for y'all. I wish I could get to every other song I have in the queue, but there just is no way to do it. There's too many great beer songs. Turns out there's a lot of great country songs about beer. Who knew? Who knew? Well, I appreciate everybody who has called in to support or texted me. I always appreciate hearing from people who have listening and enjoyed the show. I do want to mention somebody called in and let me know that The Apologist will not be at the Crystal Corner, but that show that I mentioned, which is going to be, what show? That show is 8:15, so that is going to be the Saturday night show with the Goobers, celebrating 25 years of Garage Country, has been moved to Gamma Ray. That is where it will be. Up next is going to be a public affair, and today's show will be about Black Restaurant Week with Camille Carter and Nisa Carter, and it'll be hosted by Anjana Nirdeen, so be sure to listen to that up next. But in the meantime, I have 2 minutes left in the show, and I'm going to give the last word to Hank Williams Sr. on the Rare Nashville Demos and Rare Radio Performances album. He sang a song, There's a Tear in My Beer. Never came out on an MGM, but it was a great one, and his son, Hank Jr., later recorded that in 1989 as an album. But here is the original, Hank Sr., There's a Tear in My Beer. I hope everybody has a wonderful, wonderful week, and we'll see you again next week with Art Stevenson hosting the third Wednesday.

0: the U.S. Department of Health and Human Services cut funding to the national group that distributed funds to nonprofits around the country to collectively represent more than 20,000 immigrant children who arrived in the U.S. without a parent. A week later, the federal government announced it would pay a $150 million contract to a law firm in Texas to represent unaccompanied children. The firm only has 26 employees, none of whom have backgrounds in immigration law. The Immigrant Justice Clinic at the University of Wisconsin Law is one of the affected organizations. The clinic was scheduled to receive grant money from the Acacia Center for Justice, but that money is now canceled.
1: Governor Tony Evers has asked FEMA to assist in conducting damage assessments for the tornado that touched down in the Fox Valley in late July, Wisconsin Public Radio reports. A formal preliminary damage assessment is conducted after an initial local and state damage assessment, which was completed last Friday. The assessments then inform whether the event warrants a disaster declaration, which can determine whether much funds a region receives from the federal government. It has been three times harder for Democrat-led states to receive disaster declarations than Republican-led states under the Trump administration, according to reporting from Politico.
0: Madison's finance director projects that the city will spend about $1 million in response to the July 22nd police killing of Corey Ruiz and the protesters that followed, according to the Wisconsin State Journal. The cost will mostly go to cover police overtime and will not implicate the state spending limits that are imposed on the city. The city has reciprocal agreements with other government agencies like the Wisconsin State Patrol and will not incur additional costs when it turns to them for aid.
1: Nurses at 10 outpatient clinics under the SSM Health Dean Medical Group outpatient clinics filed Monday morning for a union election, according to the Cap Times. The clinics, which span Dane County, are the latest unionization effort at the SSM health system after hospital nurses voted to unionize earlier this summer. 380 nurses filed the petition with the National Labor Relations Board, organizing with the Service Employees International Union. That union also represents nurses at Meritor Hospital and UW Health.
0: The University's of Wisconsin system is planning on asking the state legislature for an additional $90 million in state funding, Wisconsin Public Radio reports. The money is meant to train 35,000 new healthcare workers over the next 10 years and is meant to address challenges to healthcare access across the state, according to the interim system president Renee Watcher. The announcement comes as the university system begins a larger effort to secure more state funding and the 2027 to 2029 biannual budget that will be taken up by the state government later this year. Last budget season, the system asked for more than $850 million from the state, but received only $265 million.
1: A new report from the Wisconsin Policy Forum finds that Wisconsin is one of the worst states for brain drain, with young people leaving the state to find jobs. The state is consistently ranked near the bottom for its ability to retain young, educated professionals, but that has been somewhat offset by the state having a high level of educational attainment, the Wisconsin State Journal reports. In the Midwest, Illinois is the only state to have a net positive number of educated people moving into the state. Across the country, the trend is for states with large metropolitan hubs to be the beneficiaries of brain gain.
0: UW-Madison has now reopened 34 campus buildings that were without full air conditioning, the Wisconsin State Journal reports. The buildings had been partially closed after a key water line broke, crippling the campus's ability to distribute cold air. Repairs continue on the water lines, but the university said it can reopen its buildings by running temporary chillers and adjusting its water systems.
1: Those were the headlines.

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1: Good afternoon, Madison. This is Angiana Nardine, reporter with the Cap Times, but here as your host of A Public Affair today. You are listening to WORT Madison 89.9 FM. And if you are interested in sharing questions, comments, concerns, we're talking about Madison's Black Restaurant Week today. We have the wonderful Camille Carter and Nisa Carter here. No relation, by the way. Camille Carter is the CEO and president of the Black Chamber of Madison, and Nisa Carter is the owner, and she is up there whipping up chicken and fish at Sisters Chicken and Fish on Park Street. How are y'all doing today?
2: Wonderful. I am.
1: Nisa, how you doing?
3: I'm pretty good.
1: Awesome. Well, thank you both so much for being here. Just want to let y'all know, if you have questions, comments, concerns, you can pledge by phone or share questions at 608-256-2001. And y'all, we are sitting here in the studio, and there's food right here. There's literally a beautiful plate of food prepared here by Nisa. Nisa, what do we have here on the menu on the table for the folks who are unfortunately not able to smell this beautiful food here?
3: Oh, you guys got a little kind of a little sampler of kind of what we do here. I sent catfish, chicken wings, salmon croquette hush puppies, and mini boudin.
1: Salmon croquette hush puppies. Yeah, I'm going to take a bite when I can get a chance. But y'all, this smells so beautiful. And just to give you a little bit of information about Black Restaurant Week, it is currently ongoing. We're in the middle of it right now. It started on August 9th and it goes until the 16th. But really wanting to have a conversation about Black restaurant legacy in Madison, Wisconsin. What does that look like? Talking to a couple of people who are experts in the field. This is the 11th year celebrating Black Restaurant Week. So I'm really looking forward to talking with Camille a little bit more about that. And then talking a little bit about what it's like to really have a spot in Madison. What is it like to serve the Madison community? Because when we think about restaurants, we often just think about the food, but restaurants are also gathering places. They are spaces where families celebrate, where culture is preserved and honored, where entrepreneurs can chase their dreams, and where communities can invest in one another. So we're talking about all of that in an hour. So stay with me, try to stay hungry. And by the time you get to lunch, you should already know which Black restaurant you want to support for dinner tonight and for the rest of this week, okay? So Camille, why don't you start us off by telling us a little bit about what is Black Restaurant Week? What is this legacy and what is this ceremony all about?
2: Yeah, well, thank you so much for having the Madison Black Chamber of Commerce present this year's 11th annual Madison Black Restaurant Week. This is our signature campaign, and this campaign began back in 2016 and was the vision of one of our co-founders and emeritus board member, Miss Malele Chikasa Anana, who was a village matriarch and editor of Umoja magazine, mm-hmm. and really was a strong supporter of Black-owned businesses within this community. And as the chamber was evolving, restaurants was really where we were seeing a lot of entrepreneurship, right? It's easy to start a food cart, a catering business. A lot of our businesses understand soul food, and that was just a diversity that was just not as readily available here within the Madison community at that time. Mm-hmm. And so it was her vision, and it was also, the Black Restaurant Week was, Madison was the first in the nation to actually host Black Restaurant Week, but it was an opportunity for the community to really, become aware of these businesses, learn that they existed on a street corner near them, hopefully, and to support them. The month of August is Black Business Month, and this campaign was an opportunity to really focus on that particular market segment during the month of August.
1: I'm just curious of how many, because I think when we talked for the cover story, which was last week's cover story at the Cap Times, we talked a little bit about some of the challenges of getting a business started. You know, you mentioned having a food cart is one way. And Nisa, we're going to tap you in for a second here. Tell us a little bit about what was your journey to get started? You know, what inspired you to want to serve the Madison community?
3: First off, let me start off by saying thank you for having me here today. My journey started because I have a humongous family. And not only my personal family, but I also have a wide extended family as well. And, you know, throughout family gatherings and, you know, everybody stopping by, and I always felt the need to, you know, embrace everybody with food and laughter and music. And as far as, you know, being deep rooted in the community, I felt that, you know, by embracing the community and doing more with food, that would, you know, tighten the community as far as my family and, you know, everyone else that we come encounter, that we encounter, or, you know. And so I thought that was a good thing. It was a little rough at first. You know, we started, you know, with me and my sister-in-laws cooking for churches and family picnics and the whole nine yards. And we just kind of drummed it up to say, you know what, well, let's do a little more. And we did. And me and my husband had the bright idea to, you know, start a food truck. And it was during the pandemic. So, you know, that was kind of rough. We thought it would be kind of rough, but it actually worked out marvelous because, you know, with the social distancing and all that, it worked out really good. And everybody knows me. I grew up in Madison. So it was just kind of like, you know, oh, that's Niecy. And that's how my journey started.
1: The rest is history. And where are you located for the people who might be wanting to get some of your food?
3: Exactly. Everybody is looking for my food truck, which was on Wingra and Park by the post office and Labor Temple. But we're just I don't want to say feet because it's more than a few feet, but we're a couple of blocks down on Park Street. What is it? Olin and Park, 1129. We are a part of the Amco gas station.
1: Got you. Love that. Thank you so much for telling us about your story. And I think one thing I've heard from people is, like, people love to serve people. A lot of times also women are the ones serving in the kitchens and they're the one helping gather the family. So it's a very natural role, but it also ends up becoming a community role and a community leadership role. I love that you mentioned, you know, during the pandemic, it might have been a little bit rough, but that social distancing aspect really allowed for people to still come out and support you. And I think talking with other business owners, they've said similar things too, that you have really strong support systems where you do have them. What have you seen is the strength of your customer base since you've been in business in Madison?
3: Our customer service. Everybody that comes in the door, I treat them just like a part of my family. I greet them when they come in the door. Hey, baby, how y'all doing? How's your day? So, and, you know, it makes me feel good to, you know, smile and share with them. And it makes them feel good, too. You know, sometimes they might, even though they walk in and they're looking for the previous owner, and our menu may not be what they, you know, have a taste for, because, of course, there was a business here before us. So they may not have a taste for chicken or fish or, you know, the case may be. But when they walk in the door and they see us and we're smiling and we're talking to them and asking them about their day, and, you know, it just, it brings on, you know, good vibes.
1: Gotta have good vibes. Good vibes, good food. I'm telling y'all, it smells so good in here. It's just very tempting. I want to talk a little bit about, you know, actually having a business. And I like that you mentioned it can be kind of hard to have a business there before you when people come in and they're like, where is the other establishment? Camille, maybe we can talk a little bit about what is it like to find a space for your restaurant? I mean, if you're a listener and you're wondering, what if I want to start a restaurant? What would be your best tips for people who might be interested in getting into the food business? What would be your recommendation?
2: My number one recommendation would be, before you sign any contract to commit to a space, you really need to have that reviewed. A lot of times entrepreneurs get very ambitious about achieving their goals and their dreams, and they're excited that, one, they have someone that is willing to entertain and co-create their, you know, entrepreneurial expression and maybe lease them some space. And we have found many of our entrepreneurs get into bad contracts. They try to back out of contracts. They find that they are not in as much of a partnership with their landlord that they had previously thought. Sometimes that leads to early eviction. Sometimes that leads to long extended leases that they did not have forecasted in their cash flow or in their budget. And so, you know, that's the number one thing. The second thing is that anytime an entrepreneur opens up a business, they really want to have a marketing budget. You have to let customers know that you exist and what you are offering. And that, you know, needs to be something that is established before the doors are open. And anticipate a good 6 months where it's really going to take, you know, at least that amount of time to begin to operate in the green, because there's often things that go wrong, particularly in restaurants. Restaurants have a very challenging time opening up their businesses. They've got coolers that they have to have. They have stoves and ventilations, proper ventilations. They need to have space and all of these supplies that, you know, help them to be compliant. And those supplies are extremely expensive. And so, you know, if you are moving into a pre-existing restaurant and in your lease, you know, the owner is transferring all of the, you know, the use of the services of the equipment that's within the restaurant to that owner, if that vent or stove or refrigerator goes down, they're looking to the landlord and the landlord is saying, nope, it's your responsibility. And now you've got to come up with $10,000. And that's a big expense, especially when you're starting a restaurant.
1: Absolutely. That can be super scary. I remember just watching Kitchen Nightmares and thinking of all the kitchen horrors that can be a possibility and a reality. But to think about that at the local level, that can mean making sure that you have support systems. I love that you talked about your family, Nisa. Nisa or Nisi, which do you prefer on air?
3: My name is Nisa, but, you know, no one can ever get your name right. And I've adapted to Nisi.
1: Okay, well, I'll call you Nisa because I appreciate when people get my name correct. But
3: there we go.
1: What are some support systems that you think Madison does a good job of doing for entrepreneurs or for people interested getting in the food business? And Nisa, feel free to start with you if you have any examples of things that really worked in your favor to get the food cart, to get the brick and mortar, to get the spot.
3: I don't know. I mean, a lot of things play a lot of roles. I can say, you know, with me, it was pretty much the support and encouragement of my family first, because, you know, it was a journey for us. You know, like I said, we started, you know, just doing local things. I had a little tiny pop-up tent across the street from Juneteenth where a folding table and a little water cooler set up for a hand washing station. And I did that for about 4 or 5 years. After that, like I said, being my husband and my kids and, you know, my mom and my dad that aren't here anymore. But, you know, we all sat down, you know, at the round table and we tried to figure out, you know, the pros and cons, you know, not so much as the lucrativeness of it, but how the management part, the stress of it, because, you know, you can make all the money in the world you want, but if, you know, you don't enjoy what you're doing and it's difficult to do it, that doesn't, it doesn't mean anything. So we, you know, we sat down at the round table, we figured it out, and we, you know, we just, one thing my parents have always taught me as far as, you know, getting out there doing something. You won't know until you try. So, you know, you can't just, you know, assume that because it's difficult, it's unreachable, or, you know, you'll fail. Mm-hmm. You don't know if you'll fail unless you at least attempt. So I've always kept that in the back of my brain. And yeah, it's a crazy story. My husband, we went to visit my sister-in-law in Houston. And her neighbor around the corner actually had a food truck. He did barbecue. And he was getting rid of it. And make a long story short, we, you know, talked to him and my husband was excited, you know, set up a deal, but he did not, this is what I'm saying, the difficulty in things. And, you know, you hit bumps in the roads and the whole nine yards. We had to, well, I didn't go, he did. Him and my nephew, they drove all the way back to Houston, Texas to pick up the food trailer. And it was crazy. I don't know how many, the trailer detached on the way coming back to Madison.
1: Oh my gosh.
3: It was a mess. It was a journey. But like I say, no journeys in life are, you know, are left without stories untold. That's what makes, you know, everything worth doing. All the things you go through to get things started, whether it's the pros, whether it's the cons, mm-hmm. you know, it's just all of it, the big picture. The Black Chamber has definitely helped us tremendously, publicity wise, just pretty much moral support. I know numerous countless days I've called Camille probably about 10, 11 o'clock at night in tears. Like, how am I going to pull this off? What am I going to do? Mm-hmm. When we were trying to, I was actually, trying to figure out how I could start this brick and mortar. Money is so tight as far as, you know, being a female and a Black female, mm-hmm. You know, not knowing very much about, you know, the commercial market. So, I'm not computer savvy. I don't really even know how to work my cell phone. I have my son-in-law. He helps me. marketing, all of that, that is not my forte. Mm-hmm. So it's difficult. And, you know, Camille, with her wise words, wisdom, it's like, Nisa, you'll get it when you get it, but slow down. Mm-hmm. If it's meant for you, you know, it'll come. Don't move too fast. Just relax. And those words just really helped me out because, you know, I'm like she said, you know, you need to look through the contracts. You need to, you know, pay attention. Mm-hmm. There's so many people out there that, you know, will take your kindness and your, you know, your good heart and your good nature, and they'll capitalize on it. Mm. And, you know, for you, you're just trying to get out there and do something that you love and you enjoy. But, you know, the end result may not work out to your best interest. So, like I said, the Black Chamber has definitely helped me, and especially Camille Carter, because, you know, without her, I probably would have made some bad financial decisions, some bad choices, trying to just get this off the ground. So, you know, once I, you know, slowed down and just sat back and thought about it and did my research, and I just pretty much, you know, by the grace of God, just let the blessing come to me. Instead of chasing the blessing, I just let it come to me.
1: Yeah, absolutely.
2: I'll interject. And, you know, I have watched Nisa grow from, you know, selling chicken dinners, you know, on her garage and on her street corners to getting excited about the opportunity about the food cart. And so I've literally watched her success evolve, and mm-hmm. I've watched her get excited about opportunities when they did have their food cart and they, you know, wanted more. I watched her go through a couple opportunities of commercial leasing spaces. And you really do have to be in partnership with these businesses. And at the Madison Black Chamber of Commerce, over the last several years, particularly after COVID, you know, we found a lot of businesses really being damaged by that. A lot of our restaurants were really hit very hard because no one wanted to come into the establishments. You know, I mean, Nisa said that worked in her favor, because they did have kind of a mobile food scenario, mm-hmm. but there were brick and mortars out there on those street corners where no one was coming in. And those leasing payments, you know, those $7,000 and $10,000 monthly leasing payments did not go away. Mm-hmm. The landlords remained extremely profitable during this time of devastation. And so we really, you know, did our best to, mm-hmm. you know, continue throughout COVID to promote these businesses, not just during Black Restaurant Week, especially during Black Restaurant Week, but, you know, finding opportunities to help them market and paying for marketing for them and just trying to, you know, get them connected with delivery services. And a lot of these things they had not embraced previous to this, because most of, you know, our food entrepreneurs, they know how to cook and they enjoy cooking. They enjoy people. And they that is a part of their love language. And so what you don't understand is that once the meal is present, the preparation that goes in it is unnoticed. You know, it's the after you close, the kit cleaning of the restaurant and the prepping of the food for the next day, and then making sure that you have enough food for the next day, and making sure that, you know, good food gets churned out or bad food gets churned out. And then the next morning you're back at back in your restaurant, kind of prepping and getting prepared to receive your customers the next day. Mm-hmm. And it's an unending cycle, or going to Restaurant Depot and buying your food. So it's an unending cycle. And a lot of times these businesses, we patronize them and we love them for how good they make our stomachs feel, right? Mm-hmm. And how the smell of their establishments bring, you know, memories of our home kitchens. And I'm not from here. My family is in Michigan. And so oftentimes I don't get a chance to, I don't cook a lot of soul food, but I do love it and endear it. And it just makes me feel good. If I have a bad day, you know, I'm like, Nisa, what's over in that pot? And sometimes we'll have like marketplaces and she'll do things that, you know, like chicken and dumplings. She has, she does some amazing soups. She has some great fried foods, but she's got some wonderful gumbo. And the other day I was feeling a little weak to my stomach and I just needed something, some comfort food that I could lean into and know that it's going to be high quality. Mm-hmm. I'm not going to have to worry about it messing my stomach up anymore. Mm-hmm. And it just made me feel good. So these businesses, you know, really do need the support of the community to support them, because they're really trying to sustain their operations.
1: Absolutely. And you can tell that people put their heart and their soul, because I'm telling you, I'm looking at this piece of catfish and I'm like, I know it's fried hard. I need my little piece of bread. Okay. But it's like you want those foods from your culture. And I feel like oftentimes in Madison, where Black people are a small number, and oftentimes it feels like, okay, where can I get my options? And I know when we talked for the story, for the cover story, we were talking about sometimes people can be on the east side and you're like, well, I can only go to Baraka when I'm on the east side on Willie Street. And in the past couple of weeks, it was crazy over there because of the memorial encampment. So, you know, talking with Marcus Ragazza was beautiful at that moment, because it was just like business is business, and you roll with the punches and you continue to grow. But what are some challenges you think that Black restaurateurs and owners are going to start having to face? I love that we talked about the pandemic and that physical reality of people aren't here. What are some issues that you think people are going to have to address in the future, in the coming years?
2: Well, I think, you know, the evolving challenges that we're having as a community as a whole, right? Inflation is on the rise. Families are looking for opportunities to spend less. That is a direct impact on our businesses, right? And oftentimes, Madison is such a philanthropic town and community. You're finding families, you know, being recipients of, you know, our food banks, and really looking at opportunities where they can get food for free. And so they're kind of trying to take those opportunities back into their kitchens and going out less and less. And those bills for those restaurants, and in particular, because they are stationary businesses, they are often committed to long-term leases. Mm-hmm. They really do still have to feed their families, right? It's not just about the restaurant not doing well, but you think about, you know, the children that are behind these families. They need to send their children to college. They need to take a vacation. I don't know. Unfortunately, I worry about their health, their public health. I can see the stress. A lot of them we've known for years. We've worked with them since the inception of this campaign, and they are resilient and relentless, but they are always on. Mm-hmm. And sometimes we do have to have balance, especially the older that we get. Most of our restaurants that have been around and that you covered so wonderfully in that Cap Time Savor the Flavor article. Thank you so much. Like,
1: The finger claps.
2: The finger claps. You did the thing. They looked amazing in the article. Thank you so much. That is one of the best articles that we have ever had. So,
1: it means a lot. Thank you.
2: Someone sent that to me and I thought, oh my goodness. And I've not had an opportunity to just say thank you for covering our businesses, especially, you know, and your focus was really who's out there that's 10 years old, that's been doing this for 10 years old.
1: I mean,
2: for at least 10 years. And, you know, Nisa has, even though she's not at the restaurant for 10 years, she's been at this for more than 10 years, building her brand, building her community around, you know, just her growth. Dave's Jamaican has been there for years. Baraka Kingdom Restaurant. They have been doing food services in our community and are staples within our community. And so it's important that they're just not forgotten. And they pay taxes. They are a part of their, you know, like Willie Street community and Northside community. And, you know, the Southside community, that's why we really, when we identify them through this campaign, we let you know what side of town they are on. We've got a new wonderful business that's not, you know, it's fine dining in Mount Horeb, Vita Bella. And he's our furthest southern business being in Mount Horeb, but really great Italian food, beautiful establishment, great date night, you know, place to go.
1: Fancy.
2: And so, yeah, just whatever your flavor, whether it's fine dining, whether it's soul food, whether it's vegan, whether it's hot dogs. I mean, there's something for you that we have to offer.
1: Absolutely. Nisa, I want to kick it to you and talk a little bit about, because the folks that, you know, listening can't see you on the screen, but it looks like you're in the kitchen. And I want to talk a little bit about what Camille just mentioned, you know, people taking vacation time and working with family. And a lot of times these small business owners are starting it with their families, like you mentioned. What does the balance look like for you, you know, being in the community, doing the events and running a restaurant, and kind of what's a typical day look like for you?
3: My typical day has pretty much been is a roller coaster right now. I am trying to find my equal balance right now because we've only been open in this restaurant for maybe about 6 months, April 6th. So the balance of things in my life have definitely shifted. When it was just my food cart, you know, that was an independent thing on me. I could open up when I wanted to. I could shut down when I wanted to. I could pick and choose the events that we wanted to go to. But now that, you know, I have an actual physical location, my commitment is a lot more intense. I am here. My operational hours are 10 a.m. to 10 p.m., but I'm usually here at about 7:45, 8 a.m., and I don't leave here until maybe 11:30 midnight. And that's Monday through Saturday. The only day I have off is on Sunday, and usually I'm probably not even though I'm not physically working, I'm still, well, in here, I'm still mentally working because I'm probably doing some budgeting or some accounting paperwork. So as far as vacationing, I tried to let my hair down before we even started because I knew I probably wouldn't get an opportunity to, you know, do very much of any of that fun stuff until, you know, a little later in my journey. And it is definitely true that it's a proven fact that the first year is the hardest. Definitely the first year is the hardest. As far as my my economically speaking, and also just me personally, as far as working, yes, I work my tail off every day. Even on my off days, I still do. So I don't really get very much glimmer of relaxation right now, but I'm looking definitely forward to it. I am building my team, which, like I say, right now, we are a completely family-owned and operated business. Period. Look, come here, Tippy. I got my grandbaby in here.
1: Hi, with the shirt on. Come on.
3: I got my grandbaby in here. My son-in-law is in there. My son is in there. That is my personal family, but I also have extended family. Because the way I look at it is, you know, we're all a community. So even if, you know, even if you cut us and we don't bleed the same blood, I still consider, if I invite you into my circle and into my personal space, I consider you family. So with that being said, like I said, I have my immediate family in here, but I also have extended family members in here as well, working. So like I say, I'm building my team and working on their strengths. So hopefully the same time this year, I'll be able to drink Mai Tais in Hawaii or somewhere. I don't know, but I'm working on it.
1: You deserve that break. You deserve that vacation. Absolutely. Just for the listeners, just a reminder, we are listening to WORT 89.9 FM Madison. And if you have questions, comments, concerns, you can pledge by phone at 608-256-2001. We are having a wonderful conversation with Camille Carter and Nisa Carter, no relation, but we're all family, okay, about Madison Black Restaurant Week and Madison's Black food scene. I want to talk a little bit about food as culture. Camille, when we talked a little bit about how, you know, Madison is not Atlanta. We don't need to have, you know, grass walls and lemon pepper martinis or anything like that. But Madison as a Black culture is growing and expanding. Mm-hmm. What do y'all think the future of Madison's Black food scene is going to look like? Do y'all think we're going to get, you know, like a hookah bar lounge / you know, food space? Like, what do y'all think the future of Madison's culinary landscape should be?
2: Absolutely. I do think that it is expanding and becoming more diverse. We do have Juicy Organics, which is downtown on State Street. They are a beautiful establishment serving very healthy teas. It's a great place to have, you know, an event, a nice speakeasy, networking event. We've got some specialty food carts that are kind of popping up. That seems to be an easy entrance into entrepreneurship. We've got Papa Dogs, who I am a Coney Island girl, and I love a good dog, hot dog. And man, I'm going to tell you, he's got something with his Papa Dogs.
1: Wow.
2: And
3: they are delicious.
2: They are delicious.
1: I'm going to have to go try it out.
2: Yeah. And
3: but
2: you know,
3: he killed me. He killed me with the peanut butter and jelly one. I'm like, what in the world?
2: Very
3: is this?
2: Creative. Oh, yes. And just doing some unique, adding just unique diversity to the culinary scene. And
3: I love it.
2: And he's about to, you know, open up his second food cart as well. I mean, he is already a busy entrepreneur, right? And that's what you find with a true entrepreneurial spirit. It's, you know, they don't come in looking for how you're going to help them. They figure out how they're going to get it done. And then the people that will help them will help them. They're, you know, they just have to show up with the right attitude. Mm-hmm. And I've watched this young man before he even had a business. And I would always say, I knew you when you was just getting off that bottle. And he was thinking about entrepreneurship. And I look back at old pictures when the chamber was growing and evolving at our Black Business Expos. And he was always there front and center. You know, just thirsty for information on how does, you know, he's got all these visions and then he evolved into Jackson Yard Care. And now he's got, you know, Papa Dogs. And I'll tell you, I hope Jackson Yarkir survives, because that Papa Dog's is, it's going to thrive.
1: Peanut butter jelly hot dog. I'm still stuck on that. I don't know. It sounds like something you get off Diners, Drive-Ins, and Dives, if I'm being honest.
2: Well,
1: like,
2: but again, that's the culture.
1: That's the culture.
2: Right? You know, diversity and coming out with something unique. It is, you don't, and that's one of the things that we really want to transfer to our Madison community at large, is that soul food is really not just fried chicken and fried fish, right?
3: Exactly.
2: We have, you know, some wonderful, you know, African restaurants that are, you know, have fufu and jollof rice and the injera, the flatbread. Eating with your hand, that's the best experience, when you can eat with your hands, and it's, you know, remove that fork and that metal and just really kind of just authentically go back to how we, you know, culturally learn how to eat foods and connect with our foods and really take our time in that and appreciate that. That's the soulful nature of soul food. And so, I just think more diversity, we will see more diversity in the culinary scene.
3: Yeah. I second that.
1: Is there anything y'all think Madison's Black culinary landscape is missing? I know we talked about dessert. I want some pie sometimes, or sometimes I want more than ice cream. But for me, I'm always, I need a little something sweet. I need a little something sweet.
2: Yeah, I would love to see a bakery. Right now, a lot of our, we don't have an actual specialized bakery. We have caterers that offer baking services, and we've got some very talented ones. I was speaking with a young lady just yesterday, and you know, she's on that fence, right? Mm-hmm. She's got some great products. You know, we've watched her kind of grow. She's got some unique items as well, and she pops up, and you know her. You can follow her, and if you can get her when she pops up somewhere, then you'll figure out, you know, some of the items that she does have that are very different that you would get in a quest for, you know, a sweet tooth.
1: Mm-hmm.
2: But everyone knows, and you do have to really give this some really profound thought about the startup costs and the expenses and the commitment. Mm-hmm. Entrepreneurship is not for the faint of heart. And at the Madison Black Chamber of Commerce, we do provide, we do market making, right? Where we provide spaces where mobile vendors that are, you know, still have jobs, which is good, as they're building their businesses, they can test their products out. Mm-hmm. They can interface with customers. They can find out what's working, what's not. Can I do this? How can I build my confidence in order to take that entrepreneurial journey to the next level? And that's important. That's important. You don't want to, you know, step out there too fast, too soon. But Madison is such a diverse community, and it's growing. And, you know, our food landscape will continue to grow with that as well.
1: Absolutely. What do you think, Nisa? What do you think the future of Madison's Black culinary landscape will look like?
3: I think the future will be, because I see it happening right before my eyes. I think that, like in New York and D.C., there are food carts everywhere. And I see a lot of, you know, when we started, when I got my food cart, it was maybe, I want to say probably us and JD's. And I think, I don't want to forget about anybody, but I think that was pretty much it.
2: Mm-hmm.
3: And now they're just popping up all over the place. You can drive up Park Street. There are empty food carts that are for sale.
2: Mm-hmm.
3: So, you know, I think with that being said, I don't know if it'll come to pass, but I would like to see it that more so evolve, because not only does it, you know, increase the culinary power, but it gives people a a variety and wide choices. Mm. You know, you don't just have to see or get tacos from the taco truck, or you don't just have to get falafel from the falafel truck. You know, now you can visit a food truck, or hopefully in the future, you can visit a food truck. You can get subs. You can get, like Camille was saying, a nice African cuisine or Ethiopian cuisine, or, you know, just salads, or, you know, something that will fit the palate of everyone. Mm-hmm. I think that, I mean, and food trucks can go everywhere. Mm-hmm. So, you know, it's not just targeted to one specific location or here and there. You know, I may drive on the west side and, you know, see, okay, wow, there's this food truck. I may be in Sun Prairie the next weekend and see the same food truck. Mm. So I think that, I think that's the way to go. If we want to, you know, expand and diversify in the whole nine yards, I think that'd be a good plan.
2: And that's the way to start, right?
3: Yeah.
2: And when you say, you know, when you came about, there was you and JD's, and that's very true. But before you and JD's, there was Baraka. He had his food cart on the square.
3: Yep,
2: Jamerica, who had his food cart on the square.
3: Yep.
2: So, and a lot of these food carts evolved into restaurants. It is that first step. And Nisa is a prime example. She started with the food cart and she, you know, tested out her concept. She understood her food and her community, her customers. Mm-hmm. And then she grew into a food restaurant, into an actual physical space. And it does require those steps unless you've got something additional that you know.
1: Yeah. I want to see a halal cart. Like when I was in graduate school in New York, I was having a time with the food carts. So every time you go to a little cart, you just want the rice or the wrap, like just the options and the flexibility. Mm-hmm. And I'll just speak for the Gen Z millennial crowd of Madison. We need food to be open a little bit later.
2: Yes.
1: Just a smidge later. Okay. Mm-hmm. Not too much. We don't want y'all to be working all night now, but sometimes at 9:30, I don't want to go there and it closed. So
2: yes,
1: that's my call to Madison. If you could change one thing tomorrow that would make it easier for Black restaurant owners, what would it be?
2: Financing, you know, really, really having greater access to capital. That especially for businesses that have a proof of concept, that have solid numbers. And a lot of our businesses, you know, they self-finance their businesses, and sometimes their credit's not, you know, traditionally strong, and it's a barrier. And you definitely will need capital in order to grow these very, you know, capital intensive businesses.
1: Mm, absolutely. If you had a magic...
3: I second that with Canale.
1: I love that. I think the idea that financing is actually the key, people need money, right?
2: Mm-hmm.
1: But I think just talking about rent and even just the difference in pricing for the size of town that you're on, you know, food carts seem like a more accessible option, but then you're talking about all of the finance costs for the equipment and all, like, ugh, my head hurts just thinking about it. So I'm glad I'm not in that industry. But
3: well,
1: I want to, yeah, go ahead.
3: I do have a part to add to that.
1: Sure.
3: As far as the finance, yes, the financial part is very, very important. But along with the financial part about it, people need education on how to find the financing and different things to set up in order, because there are a lot of steps before financing.
2: Mm-hmm.
3: So just to, you know, throw a shout out there or a plug out there, you know, I also attended the cohort with the Black Chamber.
2: Mm-hmm.
3: And that gave me a lot of insight on, you know, different avenues or different ways to move and groove and how to, you know, apply for different loans, how to apply for different grants, you know, what type of financing to look for. So I would say education also.
2: And I would agree with that. And I answered your question on the with the premise of having an established business and how do they grow. But when you are a brand new business, you should lean absolutely into the chamber and resources that are around. You know, we did have our incubator and our accelerator, and Nisa was a graduate of that. And we've got, you know, an additional program, a new program that's going to be starting up this fall. It's for business leaders starting at the end of September, where we are going to be working for a year long with businesses in a cohort fashion. And so just finding the resources that will help you and staying close to your local chambers and WIBICs and other entrepreneurs. By showing up, you know, you receive so much more. What gets challenging for our entrepreneurs is that they don't come out to network. They don't show up. They don't want to learn. They do want to jump right to the financing. And financing can be a challenge, but you have to have the education before you secure the financing and to really have a solid business plan. And that's one thing that after Nisa had gotten some education, she then submitted her, you know, unsolicited. It was probably at 2 o'clock in the morning. She said, I just sent you an email. And it was her gorgeous business plan. And then, you know, she had manifested that into paper and into words. And probably a month later was when, you know, some opportunities started kind of coming her way. She didn't take those initial opportunities. But again, when you're working on your business, there's so many ways that you can channel that energy forward and manifest that into your dreams.
1: Absolutely. We love the 2 a.m. moments of inspiration. OK, we've all been there.
3: Yes.
1: As we close down the show and wind down, is there anything that I have not asked you both that you would like to expand on before we do a lightning round of Black Restaurant Week questions?
3: I just like to say that as far as talking about expansion and, on that note, Camille, I took your advice as far as trying to incorporate some more healthier options and less fried things. And I just listened. I'm paying attention to the conversation, saying things need to be open a little later. So this is my premiere. I have not got it up and running yet, but I did acquire an additional food cart. It's a lot smaller than my actual food cart. My actual food cart was 23 feet.
2: It's big.
3: This one is about 10. So it does allow me to go downtown on State Street in the whole nine yards. It will be branded Sister's Chicken and Fish, but it will be called Sister's Sandwiches, Soups, and Stews.
1: Yeah, it's got a ring to it. Well, congratulations.
2: Surprise.
3: That's awesome. So on there, we will have Camille, chicken and dumplings, gumbo, etouffee, handmade salads.
2: Yes.
3: Seafood chowder, right, Kenya? our infamous Cat Daddy catfish sandwich and the Big Guy chicken sandwich.
1: Wonderful. I'm about to take a bite of this catfish as soon as we get done. This is wonderful.
2: What is this Cat Daddy sauce?
3: The Cat Daddy sauce?
2: Yes.
3: It's a jerk mayo. I make all my sauces myself. So my jerk sauce, I make it homemade myself, and I incorporate the mayo with it with a few other little razzle dazzles. And yeah, it's a jerk mayo.
1: Oh, delicious.
2: Looking forward to it.
1: Wonderful. Okay, lightning round. Favorite comfort food?
2: Greens, which leads me to, we've got an heirloom collard green networking event focusing on some local Black farms and farmers. And that's from 5 until 7. It's $10 at the Black Business Hub. But I love greens. I love vegetables and healthy things.
1: Oh, I've been trying to get this 15-bean stew with some greens in there. Nisa, sweet or savory?
3: Oh, I thought I was on the favorite food, sweet or savory, banana pudding. And right now for Black Restaurant Week, ours is $3.
1: Okay. All right. Coffee or tea? You both can answer this.
2: Coffee.
3: Tea.
1: Tea? Okay, are you like an herbal or green tea? Because for me, it depends. I love a little hibiscus, a little chai.
3: I like tea because tea offers more flavor. Coffee is just coffee. And you can put, caramel or whatever, but tea, you can get mango, orange, lemon, hibiscus. Like, it's warm and inviting, and you can get it cold or you can get it hot. So, tea for me.
1: Okay, I'm going to be coming to Sisters for some tea options then, okay? If you had to pick one word to describe Madison's food scene, what would you both use? Go first, Camille.
2: Evolving.
1: Beautiful. What about you, Nisa?
3: A word. Oh. Awake.
1: Awake and evolving. I love that. Okay, last question. Nisa, you can go first. The future of Black restaurants in Madison is blank.
3: Coming.
1: I love that we're manifesting this in the present tense. Okay, what about you, Camille? The future of Madison's Black restaurants is
2: expanding. Yeah, we're on our 11th year. We're on our 11th year with the Madison Black Restaurant Week. We started with about 7 restaurants. Through this campaign, we are working with they're not all restaurants, but again, food entrepreneurs between 40 and 45.
1: The list, when I wrote the cover story, was 30 plus. I didn't know it was up to 45. It had, wow. Yeah,
2: we were still hustling and grinding. This is a big campaign for us, and we really do have to kind of go to our restaurants. They don't answer emails. They do not pick up the phone sometimes because they're always in their restaurants, and it's really hard to get them. And so it takes us a while to wrangle them and just get them onboarded with the campaign. But yes, this campaign is growing, so expanding.
1: That is so
3: beautiful.
1: Yeah,
3: like you see me, I'm on a interview in the kitchen.
2: And she just announced her new late night, food cart and expanding.
1: You heard it here first, folks. Okay.
2: That's right.
1: Thank you both for being here.
2: Thank you for having us, Camille.
1: This was just such a loving conversation. I cannot wait to dive in. Black Restaurant Week isn't simply just about filling tables for a week. It's about building relationships that last all year, as you heard from this lovely conversation. Every meal purchase is an investment in an entrepreneur, a family, a caterer, someone who has a vision that they have manifested into reality. And especially in Madison, please support your local businesses. And eat good, okay? Yeah. We're going to go ahead.
2: Find the list of all the participating restaurants at mbrw.madisonblackchamber.com. That's where you'll find the participating restaurants. They all have Black Restaurant Week specials, and they're looking forward to seeing you and meeting you there.
3: Don't forget to vote.
2: Oh, yes. Thank you so much. And we do have community voting open. We want you to vote your favorite restaurant. We want you to, order corporate foods and cater into your offices and then vote on them. Voting will remain open until next Monday, 11:59 p.m. So explore, do a tour and vote. Thank you, Nisa.
1: And vote in your regular elections. I know we just had a primary, but yes. I hope y'all are registered to vote, okay? All right. November is coming up soon.
2: That's right.
1: This has been Angiana Nardine. Thank you so much for listening and tuning in to A Public Affair. I hope you have a wonderful rest of your Wednesday. Bye. Compounding, but the FCC can never shut this pirate sound down. 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
1: Welcome to the Project Censored Show on Pacifica Radio. I'm Mickey Huff with Eleanor Goldfield. Today on the program, I'm joined by Christy Redelius Palmer and William Fernekes of Human Rights Educators USA. They recently joined me to discuss their work, HRE USA programs, and their increased significance

0: wars, far for little boys, and the weapons manufactured paid for by attacks upon the bridges and the levees and the mines collapsing. All the prisons build the capacity citizens. In the times when the master thief can buy and conquer, steal a masterpiece. Open your eyes and realize what's happening. Time's running out to reach all potential. Vein at the table, then you're probably on the menu. We got that
1: love. Welcome to the Project Censored Show on Pacifica Radio. I'm your host, Mickey Huff. Today on the program, we are going to talk about Human Rights Educators USA in this first segment, and I am honored to be joined by two of our amazing guests. We are joined by Christy Redelius-Palmer, PhD, who's a human rights education consultant, and the Human Rights Educators USA director and co-chair. Her recent projects have included a research study for UNESCO and the UN High Commissioner for Human Rights, a course in curriculum development for Amnesty International USA and the University of Iceland School of Education, as well as mentoring of Human Rights Watch high school students, advisors to infuse human rights into their teaching. Christy was selected as a Fulbright specialist in 2023 and collaborated with faculty at University of Iceland School of Education to design and co-instruct the first course on human rights, advancing social and ecological well-being. She's the co-founder of Human Rights Educators USA and the University and College Consortium for Human Rights Education, and serves on the executive committee of the Child Friendly Cities Initiative, Minneapolis, UNICEF. Christy, welcome to the Project Censored Show.
2: Thank you. Thanks for having me.
1: Also like to welcome William Fernekes, PhD, worked tirelessly to teach about and create infrastructure for human rights education in every aspect of his professional life, starting as a social studies teacher and department supervisor at Hunterdon Central Regional High School in New Jersey. He became an early advocate for human rights education at the National Council for Social Studies and Amnesty International. He was a founding member and remains a longtime leader of HRE USA. He is author of many books, including Children's Rights, a Reference Handbook, The Human Rights Imperative in Teacher Education, Developing Compassion, Understanding, and Advocacy, and many, many more. Bill, welcome to the Project Censored Show.
3: It's great to be here. 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
1: So let's start really kind of from the beginning, and we can start with you, Christy. 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Can you talk a little bit about those in the context of how you all got started? And we'll start with you, Christy, and then we'll go over to Bill.
2: Yes, I'm happy to. A number of us actually started really working to develop or think about human rights education and as a field and as the work back in the late 80s. And Bill helped to launch Amnesty International's Human Rights Educators Network. And so I came into that fold back as a student, kind of fresh out of college. And then there was kind of this network in the United States that was really trying to figure out what can we do with that. And on the 50th anniversary of the Universal Declaration of Human Rights back, which was 1998, there was a number of organizations that coalesced to actually think about how can we bring human rights back to the United States, because oftentimes people are pointing fingers outside. And so through Human Rights USA, this national initiative, we ended up embarking on a number of actions, such as creating a national survey for human rights to know what people knew about human rights in the U.S., going into communities and working with schools and community-based organizations to think about how to infuse this work. And I would think that that's a part of some of the steps that helped launch Human Rights USA. I actually co-directed the Human Rights Center at the University of Minnesota for almost 30 years. And in that capacity, we created kind of a national hub for human rights education, resources and materials and distributed toolkits, and tried to figure out, you know, even with creating those little passports and booklets on the Universal Declaration of Human Rights, how can we really have this become an everyday conversation?
1: Yeah, absolutely. And very important. In fact, you know, as an historian by day and someone that's taught social justice studies, social

0: science and journalism. You know, I've covered the Universal Declaration of Human Rights in a lot of different classes. I know all of the articles are important. Certainly Article 19 has been one that's spoken to me in the work that we've done over the years on media democracy, press freedom, rights of expression. Bill, let's bring you in here, and same for you, going back how you got started in this. You know, you go back quite a ways as an educator, a teacher, an author, a trainer, a developer of curriculum, so many different things, so many different hats under the umbrella of human rights. Tell us a little bit more about your story, Bill.
1: The real impetus for me was that I worked on the study of the Holocaust in New Jersey in teaching U.S. history. And one of the things that happened at that time was that New Jersey had developed a recommendation at the governor's level, but it wasn't a requirement. But I was interested in integrating it into the study of U.S. history, which I did. And then in the 1980s, a colleague, Sam Totten at the University of Arkansas, wrote an article and edited a special issue of Social Education published by the National Social Studies Council, which was all about human rights. And in there was an article about how you could actually start a chapter of Amnesty International in your high school. So I pursued that, and starting in 1986, for 25 years, I was advisor or co-advisor of the Amnesty International chapter at Hunterdon Central. And as I pursued my interest in human rights, I also got connected with other people in the National Council, and also a guy named Bill Parsons, who was one of the co-founders of Facing History and Ourselves. And Bill had left Facing History, but he was working with the early development of the United States Holocaust Museum in Washington. So through professional work, I was hired by Bill and the museum to be on a consultant team. And we worked on Holocaust education as the museum was opening in 1993. But simultaneously, I was becoming more and more interested in human rights education. And when I became supervisor of social studies in 1987, we were just on the beginnings of seeing the state of New Jersey develop a third year requirement in social studies. Up to then, it had just been 2 years of U.S. history. But now the state was going to require, beginning in 1990, a third year of world history in global studies. So we decided to integrate into that third year a full unit on international human rights. And for the 20 years that that curriculum existed, we taught over 10,000 students about international human rights as a graduation requirement. And so what that did is it not only gave a lot of students a lot of opportunities to learn about it, but it also helped faculty think about it. And it encouraged people to be more involved in professional development on human rights education. And so, as I was also, as Christy mentioned, working with the Amnesty International Task Force, one of the most important things that happened is that you connect with new people. You meet, you network, and you find a lot of connections about what you're doing with others. So I met Christy, Nancy Flowers, David Scheinman, and many other people who've been involved in human rights education for a long time. And so fast forward to 2011, when the meeting was held at Harvard to create Human Rights Educators USA, and that's where a bunch of these people, we'll call them the usual suspects for lack of a better term, showed up, and we created Human Rights Educators USA, which is now celebrating 15 years.
0: Well, congratulations on 15 years, and that's an incredible development. And the work that you're doing is so important, integrating human rights education. And so, Christy, we can go back to you. And can you talk a little bit maybe about some of the challenges teaching human rights? I mean, again, it sounds ludicrous to suggest that people would somehow be opposed to this, but there are different people that have different ways of viewing it or think human rights is a selective topic that maybe applies to some but not all, or others that maybe don't understand how human rights education goes across the curriculum. Can one of you maybe address how you deal with human rights across a curriculum and maybe get people teaching other subjects?
2: So one thing that I guess we were approached when I was at the University of Minnesota Human Rights Center by our Minnesota Department of Human Rights that was interested in actually thinking about prevention and complete infusion into the human rights education arena. And so they initially said, hey, can you create a curricula? And I said, there are a number of great resources and curriculum out there. And they said, well, what hasn't been done? And at that point, there had never been a kind of scoped, sequenced, pre-K through 12th grade modeled human rights education curricula. And so they said, okay, let's do it. And so this was back in 2003. We developed something called This Is My Home, a Minnesota Human Rights Education Experience. And we worked with thousands of educators throughout Minnesota to develop actually this kind of how can you teach it at all different age levels and all the way up. One curriculum that we started with kind of that early stage from pre-K to two is kind of caring school climate. And then we did some tools from grades 3 to 4 and up to 5, I guess, human migration, but that more inclusive human right migration story. And then 6-8 was around justice and injustice. And the 9-12 was U.S. history. And again, that more multiple perspectives of understanding our history in its real interconnected way, from understanding the indigenous communities who were first here and are still here and doing work to all the way up. So I think that initiative even helped me when we had a model actually that we also developed in Minnesota called our Partners in Human Rights Education model, where we were training community leaders and lawyers and teachers to work in teams to teach about human rights education in and through the curriculum. And those teams would go into the teacher's classroom once a month. But that, I think, was a vehicle that helped at least teachers who sometimes are trying to figure out how do you integrate it, be really consistently infusing and coming back to how can we do this? How can we talk about this? And I think giving both the legal framework as well as the community engaged process with the leaders help to at least have young people begin to think about what does that mean? And they would then bring that curriculum back into the community through community action initiatives so that you were constantly trying to show that it's not just, you know, something separate from community needs.
0: Yeah, the integration there is key, and threading it across the curriculum, of course, theory and praxis, the idea of laying foundation, making people aware of diverse perspectives, other experiences, but not just for the test, right? But for how does it actually work in the real world? Bill, going to you with this, you know, the same question, same kind of riff, you know, could you add to that?
1: Yeah, there have been some very good work on this in addition to what Christy has talked about. Susan Katz and her colleague, I think it's Adriana Sparrow at the University of San Francisco, did a great book where they have case studies of teachers across different areas of the curriculum, including community college, by the way, and higher education, integrating human rights education in the way that Christy talked about, by engaging the lived experiences of people in addition to the theoretical framework. In the book that Gloria and Alter and I co-edited about human rights education and teacher education, we include a series of case studies. But I think if you get back to the foundation of it, what I think we really need to do is we need to educate the people who are controlling the public schools. It's not so much that we can teach in the classroom, because that's not sufficient. My experience is that school administrators, higher education policymakers, school board members, superintendents of schools are very poorly informed about human rights education. And one of the things that I think is very significant is that we've never seen in this country any effort by the federal government to actually enforce the requirement that is in ratified treaties about educating about human rights. So to me, because there's a lack of leadership at the federal level, and by the way, that's a bipartisan problem. It's not just a problem on one side of the ideology. I think we have to take the effort beyond the students in the classroom and beyond the faculty to the people who actually, for example, control resources or control professional development. And then I think we'll have a greater impact.
2: And one thing, if I might add, is Bill worked hard. So the Human Rights Educators USA, we have online kind of this whole lesson library filled with materials that you can search by subject area or topic area. And Bill worked with a number of his students in New Jersey to develop a curriculum integration guide. So, you know, how do you even just begin to get started? And that can be used also with, I think, the leadership capacity when you're thinking about, you know, whether it's the principals, superintendents of schools, folks who are within the Department of Education as well.
0: I'd like to remind our listeners, you're tuned to the Project Censored Show on Pacifica Radio, and we are talking about Human Rights Educators USA. I am joined by both Drs. Christy Radelius-Palmer and Dr. William Fornekis. We're talking about the work that human rights educators do. And Bill, you brought up something really important. And in the last several years, I think that we've seen an incredible rise in pressures put on educators, particularly K-12 school boards, administrators, educators, staff, etc., as well as students, particularly around banned books, banned curricula, changing of curricula, the whole places like Florida with the Stop Woke Act and these types of things. So these are real challenges. Can you talk a little bit about how you're addressing some of those challenges and what some of the pushback is? Because the one thing that you said that I thought was particularly important among everything you were saying, but the folks that are often in charge of the schools, they don't have a background in human rights education. Many of them don't even have historical backgrounds. So wondering if you could address some of those issues, and then over to Christy.
1: Sure. Just last month, this being late June, my former dissertation advisor, Jack Nelson, and I published an article dealing with academic freedom in the field of social studies. It was published in the Social Studies, the Referee Journal. And a couple of key points from that article, I think, are salient here. First of all, I can say without any hesitation that the current censorship environment in the United States is the worst I've seen in public education in my entire career. And I've been teaching over 50 years. It's not just because there are people in the community who might disagree with what's taught. It's that the federal government and many state governments are exercising undue influence on trying to limit free academic freedom or intellectual freedom. The second point is that if organizations at the K-12 level stay siloed away from those that are in civil society and from higher education, that actually supports and reinforces efforts at censorship. You really need to have coalitions developed, and that's through professional associations, through teacher education programs, through work by civil society groups like Project Censored. There needs to be a lot more unity to oppose these efforts rather than being fragmented. And I think that's been a success story for the people who are trying to censor us, because it's easy to fragment if you just sort of attack them periodically. But one of the things that I would say we're doing in human rights education is we're establishing the fact that this is a fundamental right. The right to intellectual freedom is fundamental to democracy, and it's fundamental to being a human being who has fundamental rights. If you're unable to express yourself, think, and inquire freely and openly, then the nature of what you actually can do in society is restricted to the point where basically you've handed off your capacity for thinking to other people.
0: I could not agree more. And one of my taglines in my classes, I've taught critical thinking for more than 20 years, still teach it through media literacy, but was I try to encourage people to think for themselves. Otherwise, someone else will gladly do it for them. Another thing you said, Bill, that is just so resonates with us at Project Censored and at the Park Center for Independent Media is the coalition building, unsiloing, finding the areas of agreement and overlap, even if there are other differences, finding the ways that we can build together, build bridges, not walls. Christy, back to you on the same issue with these kinds of challenges that we face and how we can better address them, work together to promote common cause, things in your experience. And of course, with the both of you, things about looking forward. What are some things that you're all doing, Christy, and what are some ways we can do these things together?
2: With human rights educators, one thing that we've been doing is hosting some roundtable discussions. And we have done one in particular on misinformation, disinformation, and then created kind of both some tools around how do we talk about these issues, whether you're talking in formal school structures or classrooms, conversations, or in the community. And so we've developed a series online of collections that point to some great resources that have been produced by our partners, our network partners. We've also then developed a series of linkages briefs. You know, okay, how do you talk about HRE connected to social justice education or democracy education? In addition, we've I guess it's been since we kind of went online with some of our training tools and building coalitions through our Training as Action series. So annually we run, and we call it TAS, the Training as Action series, a series of around 9 different webinar conversations, interactions for roughly an hour and a half. They are free. So we work bringing together different civil society organizations, higher ed, as co-sponsors to help make it viable for everyone to come in to this online space. And I think that that has had an opportunity for us to, you know, bring up current issues in real ways of having people try and grapple with them. And how do you apply them in your own local context or spheres? So I think that that TAS initiative has really been helpful. I think the other way is, how do we talk about our narratives? Of, you know, we have been doing this for a long time, and I think we're all realizing that it's never done, that we have to continue to work at this or we will have backslides. And I think, Bill, I don't know if you want to share a little bit about our Human Rights Education Now podcast, but that was another reason that we were trying to figure out, how do we tell stories more effectively about what different people are trying to do to challenge a lot of, you know, what we're facing.
1: Well, it was, I think, 4 years ago that I suggested a proposal to the leadership of HRU USA that we should gain access into the podcast world. Because one of the things that we have been adapting, of course, since we started, is to try to keep up with the exploding area of social media, right? Electronic media. The podcast, I think, is something that we felt was important. And I have to say, right at the beginning, none of us knew anything about it, which was probably a good thing because we didn't come with any preconceptions. So we started a volunteer team. We've now gotten up to 78 episodes. And those 78 episodes really are stories, as Christy pointed out, about people who've been in the field, youth activists, individuals who have been involved in a variety of fields, like Misha Garakoulis, for example, who works with you and also is a professor, has taught in a variety of places, but wrote a great book on the issue of cultural issues and human rights, right? Cultural preservation.
0: Yeah, and cultural destruction, yeah. The burying of history, too. Yeah, absolutely.
1: Exactly. And that's what I wanted to tie into, is that I don't know if it was William Faulkner who said the past has never really passed. And I think he's absolutely right. And the efforts by the current federal administration and others to try to control people's understanding or shape the narrative of the past in a particular ideological way is extremely dangerous. So it's important that alternative viewpoints and alternative perspectives are omnipresent, in my view.
0: I could not agree more. And the Faulkner quote was on my syllabus for decades. But as you mentioned earlier, there are many forces trying to suppress voices, past and present, to curate specific narratives that support status quo, support oppression, try to normalize the kind of things that we see happening around the world as if there's nothing we can do about it, or even worse, just denying that there are gross human rights violations happening, not just the world over, but right here at home in the United States. So, Christy, we have a couple minutes left here. I just wanted to give the both of you an opportunity to have a few last words for our segment. Your website is just chock full of amazing information. You're doing really great things out in the community. You're doing a lot of workshops and promoting education, which is exactly what we're all about at Project Censored.
2: So I would say a few initiatives that we haven't mentioned are our awards. So we recognize our, you know, many young people who are doing great work in this area through our Youth Action Awards, as well as then for the professionals, we have our Edward O'Brien Awards. And so we're trying to magnify, I think, what's being done. We have our Higher Education Awards as well. And I think it's in telling each other's stories and trying to uphold some of these histories, and that this work is continuing, that'll help us. And I think I'm very honored because I was mentored by a number of individuals who came out of the American Indian Movement and the work of the International Indian Treaty Council. And so I think that we have to continue to remember the land that we're walking on, and, you know, those issues around how are we going to to make sure that we're protecting both the ecological worlds around us as well as kind of human rights for all.
1: Well, I would agree 100% with what Christy just said, and add this, that if we want to build a better future for our society and for the world as a whole, then I think we have to uphold human dignity. And human dignity is under assault in so many places right now. But really, the Universal Declaration of Human Rights is a standard by which I think we can say, to what degree are we meeting those standards in our daily lives, and how much can we affect the types of policies and activities that states, for example, governments, are actually employing. It's been my experience that we really can't view the state, meaning government, as the protector of human rights unless people stand up and demand it. And I think that's what we've been trying to do, and hopefully we'll continue to do.
0: Bill and Christy, thank you so much for taking time out of your schedules to join us and talk to the folks that tune into the Project Censored Show. I'm very appreciative of that. I'm very, very appreciative of all the amazing work you've done over the decades. It's such an important contribution, and I'm looking forward to talking with you more into the future. And as I mentioned, kind of cross-pollinating, we're in a lot of the same or similar orbits, and it seems like we have a lot of the same causes. And I think amplifying those signals and reaching broader audiences is what we need right now. There are many, many, many, many millions of people, not just in this country, but billions across the world, that really care about human rights and need promotion of human rights, protection of human rights, and that really starts with education. So I can't thank the both of you enough. Bill Fernekes, Christy Rudales-Palmer, thanks so much for joining us. You can learn more at their website, which is hreusa.org. Thanks to both of you for joining us today.
2: Thank you very much, Mickey.
1: Thank you, Mickey.
0: And that was my segment on Human Rights Educators USA. Next up, I'm joined by Kevin Gostola, recent winner of the Illinois Library Association's 2026 Intellectual Freedom Award. Stay tuned. Welcome to the Project Censored Show on Pacifica Radio. I'm Mickey Huff with Eleanor Goldfield. On today's segment, we welcome back to the program Kevin Gostola, the editor of The Dissenter and author of Guilty of Journalism, The Political Case Against Julian Assange. Kevin has spent more than 15 years covering press freedom, whistleblowing, and government secrecy. And it's been a minute since Kevin's been with us at the Project Censored Show. Many of the folks that tune into the show obviously remember Kevin. He was a fairly regular guest for quite some time as the Assange case was going on. But we are delighted to bring Kevin back for updates. He's been doing fantastic work over at the Dissenter.org. But before we start talking about some current events, including NSPM7, attacks on the media, censorship, and all the rest, we really wanted to start on a high point or high note. The Illinois Library Association has just bestowed an award on Kevin Gostola, as he was selected along with Jack Bauer as the 2026 Illinois Library Association Intellectual Freedom Award recipients. Kevin, welcome back to the Project Censored Show and congratulations.
3: Yeah, well, thank you very much. Yeah, I mean, I normally on this program have talked about national stuff. I don't want to talk too much about what's happening where I live locally in this West Chicago suburb, but we did have a little bit of small town discussion on one edition of your show because I was fighting censorship at the library. And it was a story that I was able to get the Press Freedom Tracker at the Freedom of the Press Foundation to take note of and include. And yeah, I waged a battle for intellectual freedom, and it got recognized by the Library Association, the Illinois Library Association. And then I'm friendly with this person, Jack, and that's a remarkable thing too, in the sense that not only, you know, was I battling this library for the right to use the room to have discussions about local issues, but, you know, he is a library director himself, and this library director where I live has retaliated against him by submitting Freedom of Information requests at his workplace as a form of like harassment and intimidation, and going there physically himself to try and talk to people at the library because he didn't like the way that this person named Jack was challenging the library to be more transparent. So this is, you know, this is deeply authoritarian behavior that we see happening, not just at the national level, but, you know, sometimes even more so at the local level. If you follow the Freedom of the Press Foundation's coverage of little local news squabbles or spats between the press and city officials, you'll sometimes see some really phenomenal stories, like, you know, for example, takedown requests because someone wrote an op-ed in a city newspaper in Mississippi. And then the judge actually like goes along with this censorship and says that the newspaper needs to take it down and delete it in a complete violation of First Amendment rights.
0: Yeah, it's an important beat that you're covering. Sometimes we do see stories nationally, internationally, even though those two are occasionally censored or certainly spun. But a lot of this stuff that you're talking about locally, Kevin, other members of the community might not know about what's happening in their own backyard if they don't have someone like you or, you know, local journalists that are dedicated to just trying to inform people what's going on. It's heartening to see that the important work that you're doing for the Elmwood Park Advocate, right? Your local community, yep. That's what you're being honored for. So it's great to see that.
3: Yeah, and it was about news deserts, which is a national problem in the United States. It was also noted by the Illinois Library Association that this was in retaliation for coverage that the newsletter was doing. And we were just covering like the way they enforced the code for weeds in the community. I thought it was like disparate, like the north side was being treated differently than the south side. So I put an article out about that. And so, you know, that was when I noticed that the tenor changed, that no longer was I welcome at the library space. But we fought and we stood our ground, and that's acknowledged by the Illinois Library Association too. And the tenaciousness, you know, it was rewarded not just with this award, but the fact that now as I sit here, the director's report last month described our newsletter as a community partner and just basically a mainstay of the library now, because on a monthly basis, we try to use the room to bring people together in the community and inform everyone about issues and promote civic engagement, because there is this thing that people don't always realize when you're talking about local news, that there is a relationship between voter turnout and the local journalism that is available. So the loss of a newspaper means less people voting for those who run their city or town boards. And that if they're not voting for their town boards, then there are less people that actually even run for those offices. So democracy suffers. So democracy and media go hand in hand.
0: Yeah, you were literally fighting for your right to participate, to be in a public space. And again, just kudos to you, Kevin, for being recognized for the important work that you do. Of course, at the Censored Press and Seven Stories Press, we had the honor of publishing Guilty of Journalism, your amazing work on covering the case of Julian Assange, whistleblower from WikiLeaks. We'll maybe reference that again later, because there are still things going on that we need to be very aware of. There's a lot of attacks on the press still, in fact, maybe more than ever. But I wanted to get to a couple of other things too that you've been doing lately with the Dissenter. And Kevin, you've always done a lot of great cross-sectional work with culture, music, criticism, highlighting protest music. And you also now are doing a post-9/11 film series critique. Can you talk to our listeners a little bit about that? Because again, I think there's some really interesting things there. I still teach a course occasionally on sort of historiography around 9/11. And of course, the way that it's depicted in film is very fascinating.
3: Yeah, so this series I launched at a dedicated movie publication that I have at Substack called The Weekly Matinee. Now, I did a few of these back for the 20th anniversary, but I never got to like fully build it out and put this together. And frankly, like in a more healthy environment where the publishing industry wasn't ailing, this could probably be a book, but I just turned it into a series because I want to deliver it immediately and not wait to see what happens. And so I've taken about 10 different films. Three of them are ones that I think we would find to be positive examples of media. The others are corny or, you know, had mixed reception, or they're just awful propaganda with CIA and Pentagon support. And I'm looking at those and how the 9/11 attacks basically shaped those films. And I'm going to publish those week after week. I've been able to do three films so far. I started with Black Hawk Down, which is an incredible pile of propaganda from Jerry Bruckheimer. And then you have a corny action movie with Arnold Schwarzenegger called Collateral Damage that I just did. And those are available. And the third one that should be available when everyone hears this is Sum of All Fears, which is fascinating. Those last two are fascinating because they actually don't cater to the hysteria and paranoia in the way that you would think, even though there's a lot of Pentagon involvement and CIA involvement in Sum of All Fears. So anyways, there's a lot we could get into with those, but I just, if that's something you're into, the cross-section of national security and film, that's what I'm doing with this series.
0: Let's take it over to cross-sections of national security and nonfiction, including journalists. We have seen an incredible resurgence, a sort of neo-McCarthyist period here from the State Department in the last month. We have seen the presidential directive from last year, NSPM 7. There are over 3,000 nonprofits that have reacted and sounded the alarm about the effects of NSPM 7, which was titled Countering Domestic Terrorism and Organized Political Violence, where it only is conveniently applied to left groups. And that is such a broad categorization when coming from the Trump administration, where they're sloppily using the term communism to mean anybody from a neoliberal Democrat all the way over as far left as we can go. And of course, they are actively going after journalists, both in the independent sphere and all the way up to subpoenaing people at the New York Times, right? And I mean, I'm not here to defend the New York Times in some of their reporting, but let's be frank, when they're going after the New York Times, they can go after anybody. And the New York Times has done some good reporting and some important reporting, and they serve an important function other than being, you know, also known for promoting, you know, pro-empire propaganda. But Kevin, let's hear you weigh in on this, because I know you have some connections to the folks that have been directly impacted by this. And I know you have a lot to say about government crackdown on free expression and free press.
3: One particular project that I am really following and have supported in the past, because my colleague and friend Rania Kalik is a chief news correspondent there, is Breakthrough News. And they are not just, I wouldn't just reduce them to a network that is a safe place to have a full range discussion about left-wing politics and U.S. foreign policy. They legitimately perform journalism in ways that a lot of media projects don't always spend money to do. They'll send individuals to war zones, conflict zones. They'll send people to countries that are going through the impact of U.S. foreign policy to talk to people on the ground and find out daily what is happening, to show the other side. And that is why they are under attack. They've been subpoenaed by this House Ways and Means Committee controlled by Republicans under Donald Trump's administration. They're using the framework that has been put forward very dangerously by the Trump advisor and, you know, snake-like individual Stephen Miller, who stands out there. And I think it's important for people to know these words. So I have this available just so I want to read that. He said, at this political terrorism summit, which you should put in quotes, when the leftist who does not believe in freedom, who does not believe in civil rights, who does not believe in any ordered notion of justice, protests that we are violating his rights, understand that he's lying to try to persuade people who are not closely following the political scene that some injustice has been perpetrated against him. And essentially what he's saying there is that anybody who is on the broader left, from centrist Democrat to whatever you consider to be the furthest end of that spectrum, maybe they're anarchist leftists, who knows, that those people who are weighing in and complaining are just doing so not because there is something that needs to be corrected in this country, not because there is a need for progress and addressing injustice, but because those people are just there to stir up trouble and they want to weigh down the Trump administration, and they're just trying to damage all of the good things that Stephen Miller believes the Trump administration is trying to do. So there's no injustice. There's nothing wrong with this country. And that goes back to why you shouldn't teach it in schools, the history of slavery, genocide, McCarthyism, wars like Vietnam, etc. So it's only to be America 250. You're only supposed to like celebrate what this country has been. So I bring that up just to say that like there is this framework now where they're going after people who are my friends and colleagues that makes it so all of us who are independent journalists, all of us who have maybe jobs in academia, or we are in positions where we're afraid that if it is known that we associate with these individuals, something could happen to us. I think that pressure is very real now, more so than ever. And so I put out a message on my own publication where I stood with all these people who are coming under attack that I have met, you know, Amy Goodman being named in the Cuba report that Marco Rubio put out because we're insanely supposed to believe that Cuba, you know, remember the Democrats told us it was Russia that was causing all the problems and it infiltrated and were responsible for Black Lives Matter being out there. But now it turns out if you ask Marco Rubio, it's actually Cuba is why there are anti-racist protests in the street. It's why people are protesting against ICE and trying to stop them from deporting people, which by the way, in my mind, up until this moment, one of the biggest threats to press freedom under Trump has been ICE. Like it's been the biggest threat because they're going after journalists who are non-citizens and removing them when they cover demonstrations, deporting them back to like El Salvador, other Central American countries. And so it's real. I mean, you know, you feel like the people who are part of your world. I've interviewed these individuals. I've had them on my shows. I've relied on their expertise. Someone like Medea Benjamin, not a journalist, clearly an activist, but her expertise in weighing in on matters of peace and justice and being on Capitol Hill and fighting for things related to a more humane foreign policy, those have been crucial matters that I've given attention to, whether it was on my podcast, Unauthorized Disclosure with Rania Kallik, or whether it was just, you know, independently from that. And these voices are now being silenced by the virtue of the fact that they're going after the funding. They're saying that anyone affiliated with these nonprofits are actually part of like foreign influence networks. They're actually trying to make it harder for people to get visas as foreign journalists to hold those for a longer amount of time. So they're aware that they need to restrict the range of perspectives that are available to the public, because as Breakthrough News, as I'll conclude on this, as Breakthrough News, people have been repeating over and over again, this is all about distracting from the failures of the Trump administration and how if you do the polling and you look at where Americans are, they do not support the MAGA project. They do not believe in 90% of what Donald Trump has brought to this country in his second term.
0: No, Kevin Gastola, they're not having it with the Iran war. They're not having it necessarily, as we've seen, a plummet in the support for the alliance with Israel. Speaking of foreign influence, it's fine when the head of that government comes and is given red carpet treatment, but somehow Cuba's responsible for the AI data center protests. I mean, it's just preposterous and ludicrous, historically so. And that's why they don't want us to remember the House Un-American Activities Committee, or HUAC, and they pretend that it's not historically relevant and it doesn't give us building blocks to show the architecture of state repression colluding with corporate media and how they try to silence these voices. But it's also now, Kevin, that they are even going after the broadcast networks through the FCC. I mean, there's such great overreach going on here. It's one thing to attack smaller outlets because, you know, we have a harder time defending ourselves, not in principle, but in practice, meaning lawyers and fees and things, right? They have ways in which they can really go after funders and kind of pull the plug on a lot of nonprofit work. And that's something that we've covered on this show repeatedly. And I'm glad that you brought that up. Quick reminder, you're tuned to the Project Censored Show on Pacifica Radio. I'm Mickey Huff with Eleanor Goldfield. Today in this segment, I'm speaking with independent journalist Kevin Gastola, editor of The Dissenter, online. You can go to thedissenter.org. Also the author of Guilty of Journalism, The Political Case Against Julian Assange. Earlier in this segment, we congratulated Kevin because he was the 2026 recipient with Jack Bauer of the Illinois Library Association Intellectual Freedom Award for his work on local journalism, speaking truth to power in his own backyard. Kevin Gastola, before the break, of course, we were talking about the attacks on the press. You referenced the ludicrous counterterrorism conference, speaking to some 60 countries at the State Department with Stephen Miller and Marco Rubio and others, that unearthed a whole treasure trove of ludicrous tropes from the past about communists. Trump has been blathering on and on about communists in such a sloppy way, like much of his AI in his late night Truth Social rants. But, you know, even though that we may see some of that stuff sticking to the wall less in the MAGA crowd, it's still out there and it seems like it's being amplified. And these latest approaches to smear by guilt by association are incredibly significant. And I think when you were just talking about Breakthrough News and going after funders and, you know, conflating journalists and activists and you know, sort of pretending that it's all part of some big communist boogeyman, I mean, it's a real sloppy tactic. But unfortunately, Kevin, historically, it has worked. What are your comments maybe on some of that historical trajectory, where we are now? And what are some things maybe that you think we could be doing and building alliances to push back against these latest attacks?
3: Yeah, when I look at the choice that the Trump administration is making, you know, every day less support for bombing Iran and also being embarrassed because Iran actually can parry and respond to U.S. military attacks, which is unique when you look at the history of these entanglements that have taken place post 9/11. You know, what you recognize is that the Trump administration is going after the true opposition of the MAGA project. Like Breakthrough News is being targeted because they are able to effectively put out an alternative way of approaching U.S. foreign policy that is compelling. You see projects like Democracy Now! Under attack because of what they are able to present. You see those who are running and winning races as democratic socialists being, you know, Zoran Mamdani is on this list from that Cuba report as somebody who needs to be blacklisted. And so you look at all of this and you recognize who exactly are the people we need to be supporting and standing shoulder to shoulder with, not just when they're at attack, but we should maybe listen to them when they have ideas about journalism and politicking and policymaking and what we can do to fight injustice and stand up for our rights. Because it would seem that, and I think appropriately so, they couldn't care less about what the Chuck Schumers and the Hakeem Jeffries of the world and the Nancy Pelosi's and the Neera Tandons and all of them, they couldn't care less. Those people are not a threat to what Donald Trump is doing when they trample on our press freedom rights, when they trample on our free speech rights. The people who they see as a threat are the ones who are out in the streets day to day, moving the needle, effectively doing community defense work to try and save their family members, their friends from deportation, the people who are out there that are fighting in the workplace for equality, for jobs, fighting pollution, fighting the data centers, doing all of this really difficult work to mobilize people and also force things out in the open to make sure that city meetings remain transparent, to make sure that this isn't happening under the table. I mean, I've read stories about how they're hiding the exact ownership of these buildings that are going to house data centers, though, that people can't actually fight them because you don't know what's going to go into those mega buildings, but you can guess. And so I just think, like, we need to be mindful that Donald Trump's administration and Republicans are telling us very clearly who can help lead us out of this mess. So as we feel overwhelmed, I think let their McCarthyism point to the very people who we need to be standing tall with in defense of the First Amendment.
0: Well put, Kevin Gastola. And let's connect maybe in the time we have left, we have about 5 minutes, your book, Guilty of Journalism, one of the more significant books on the case of Julian Assange. You've been one of the few independent reporters that stuck with those stories as in-depth as you did for as long as you did. You, of course, go all the way back to reporting on Chelsea Manning. You've covered a number of whistleblowers. Could you talk a little bit maybe about how this also, why we simultaneously need whistleblowers now to help blow the lid off of some of the things that are happening, but why it's also incredibly dangerous for people to come out in this kind of a climate? We have an administration that's openly attacking ABC News, the New York Times, and then they're just freely going after activists and independent journalists as if they're literally enemies of the state. It's quite striking in many ways. Could you maybe address some of the issue of the significance historically of whistleblowers? I mean, the late, great Dan Ellsberg, of course, comes to mind. Dan was a huge supporter of the work you were doing. And I know some of the final interviews that Dan did were with you, and we put them on with Project Censored. Can you speak to that issue in that spirit, Kevin?
3: Yeah, so I actually did a series for the 20th anniversary of 9/11 where I went through whistleblowers who had spoken up against, you know, rounding up people, taking them to Guantanamo Bay, challenging the Iraq and Afghanistan wars, fighting mass surveillance. You know, immediately what comes to mind is someone like NSA whistleblower Edward Snowden, obviously. But, you know, there's not much to add. There haven't been a lot more people who come forward. The government has been largely successful in convincing people who are in the national security apparatus, or, you know, the more broadly, you could say top secret America, or people who are contractors, or even in the U.S. military. You know, they've really scared people into thinking that their lives will be destroyed if they come forward. The most that we see these days seems to be that somebody will resign, but they don't take information with them, and then they don't really blow the whistle. There's not really a good avenue for exposing abuses of power when it comes to national security or U.S. military affairs. So where we are as we wrap up this show, 25 years after 9/11, after the prosecution of Julian Assange, is that, like, we see a very effective playbook, and we all have to stand up to it. WikiLeaks was described as a foreign influence operation as well, that, like, Russia was working through it, or even China was working through it, depending on which politician you asked. That's what they're doing to Breakthrough News. They're saying that everything that they publish and put out, it would only exist because the Chinese Communist Party is working through Breakthrough News. That's a bunch of hooey. And so we all need to fight for the right to have independent thought, be able to have broad range of freedom of expression to take on these issues and fight in our communities for what we need, and recognize that we need to show solidarity. Maybe those in the establishment press won't support us, but we also have to recognize that those attacks on the New York Times and the Washington Post, when they subpoena not just the journalists, but go after their family members too, that will filter down to all of us. And so we have to see that this is all interconnected, and that maybe those in the establishment don't fight for us, but we fight for everyone, because we're all chasing that better world that is free from the tyranny and authoritarianism that is being spread by Donald Trump's administration.
0: Absolutely. Well put, Kevin Gostola. Could you share with our listeners places that they can find more of what you're doing? And speaking of that, from you know, global to local, you know, national to local, you really have bridged those gaps in your career, you know. And again, congratulations on your recent award that clearly illustrates the significant work you're doing for local journalism and civic engagement. Again, you're one of the recipients of the Illinois Library Association Intellectual Freedom Award this year. So again, congratulations on that. I know people can learn more about your work at thedissenter.org. Anything else you want to share with Project Censored Universe today, Kevin Gostola?
3: 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If people want the 9/11 film series, go to Weekly Matinee. 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I'm doing that separate from my more focused press freedom coverage.
0: Thanks so much for joining us today, Kevin Gostola. We'll be sure to have you back on the program for more updates, and keep up the good work.
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5: 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I'm your producer and co-host, Eleanor Goldfield, along with my co-host and executive producer, Mickey Huff. 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Again, that's projectcensored.org. Please also follow us on social media at Project Censored. As always, thank you so much for listening, and we'll see you next time.

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1: This is Bird Note. Many people take an interest in birds as they get older, but others start very early, like this young Bird Note listener, Ben Bradman.
2: Hi, my name is Ben. I am 8 years old, and I like to watch birds. I like watching their behavior, and I think their sounds are relaxing. I'm trying to learn to identify their calls. I have a favorite bird, tufted titmouse. I think they're cute. We have a lot of woodpeckers. Red-bellied, mostly red-bellied. They really like one of our white pines.
1: And Ben is deepening his knowledge of birds by sketching them.
2: I've been starting to draw birds and nature in a notebook. I look at the birds a lot, so it makes you learn more. I drew the red-bellied woodpecker on a tree. It's

Miller 5K Run Walk, featuring a nonprofit of the week. Runners, walkers, and wheelers show up, make a $5 donation, set out on the designated 5K route at whatever pace you wish, and enjoy post-run refreshments. All proceeds are donated to a local nonprofit every week. That's a 5K Run Walk, tonight at 5:30 at Fontana Sports, 216 Henry Street. Step back in time at Historic Madison's 4th Historic Tavern Tour today at 6 o'clock p.m. at the Essen House for an evening of history, food, and fun. You'll discover the history of the Essen House and other historic buildings that make up this unique downtown block. Following the presentation, enjoy guided tours of the building. Parking is available in the Essen House lot. That's tonight, beginning at 5:30 at the Essen House, 514 East Wilson Street. Democratic socialists believe that working people should run the economy and society democratically to meet human needs, not to make profits for a few. 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That's tonight at 6:30 at the Goodman Community Center, 149 Corbisa Street. 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

I'm EJ CJ, and it is time for Journeys into Jazz. We're going to get you started today with some Miles Davis.

Thank you very much.

0: All right. I certainly hope you have enjoyed or are enjoying this opening set. We started off with some Miles Davis. We heard two pieces, both from a live recording. I believe this is the second quintet, as it featured Ron Carter on bass and Herbie Hancock on keys. I think Sonny Stitt was on sax with him. And these were recorded live in Helsinki, Berlin, 1964. So we heard Autumn Leaves, and then we heard So What. Actually, it's one of my favorite versions of it now that I've heard it. And then we followed that up with the great Dizzy Gillespie, and that was a live recording, live at Singer Concert Hall, 1973. And it was a European recording also. I want to say that's the Netherlands. And that was Sunshine, a piece written by Michael Longo, who was featured on that recording also. And then we heard, finished it off with Paul Silberglied. The Paul Silberglied Trio. And that was a Stevie Wonder tune. Really nice guitar recording of Stevie Wonder's Summer Soft. And that's from a record, a new release called The Stillness of July. I'm EJ CJ. So the theme of our show today is about the healing force of music. And you may know, I just recently had a hip replacement, and I'm still going through my recovery phase, and music is an essential part of that for me. I certainly hope it is for you as well, and I hope you're enjoying the show. All right, we're going to hear a brief announcement, and then we're going to play another piece from the Paul Silberglied Trio.
1: 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That's Ukraine Fest, August 22nd from 2 to 6 p.m. in Olin Park. 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

That was Barry Green featuring a Pat Metheny classic, Question and Answer, and featured Ulysses Owens Jr., David Kilkowski, Steve Nelson, and Marco Panacea. And again, lead artist was Barry Green. Before that, we heard from Brian Citro, new piece. That was Keep Moving. And that was from an album of the same title. And we started off with the second offering of Paul Silberg-Gliet Trio. And that was a guitar arrangement of Ahmad Jamal's classic, Poinciana. And the name of the album is The Stillness of July. I'm EJ CJ. You're listening to Journeys into Jazz. Up next, we're going to play a little something for the avant-garde fans. This is William Parker, Color Against the Autumn Sky.

The North Street Neighborhood Association presents the 10th annual Eakin Park Festival on Saturday, August 15th. The festival begins at 11 a.m. with music starting at noon with indie folk trio Bear in the Forest, followed by synth pop from Seesaw at 1:40, rock and roll from Bing Bong at 3:10, Tejano Goodness from the Chris Plata Band at 4:45, and Garage Glamour from Chicago's The Claudettes at 6:30. There will also be plenty of local vendors, the water wagon to keep you hydrated, activities for kids including the Kids Parade, and more. For more information and volunteer opportunities, click on the event at the Eakin Park Fest Facebook page. Eakin Park Festival is on Saturday, August 15th at the corner of North and Coolidge. 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

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The Magic Pride Festival is on Sunday, August 16th at Warner Park. 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

heard My Funny Valentine, which is a fantastic rendition of that. That's also on Universal Truth. And then we heard two pieces from Brent Burkhead. The first one was Will the Real Kenny G, G-E-E, Please Stand. And you heard some wonderful saxophone playing on that piece. And the second piece we heard from them was their arrangement of Take Five, which had a vocal. And, of course, that piece is written by Dave Brubeck. And I think the vocals actually were written by Al Jarreau. But don't quote me on that. And that album is called Exchange, Live at the Keystone Corner. And then we close it out with a piece from the Robert Giuseppe Quartet called Crooked Mile. And the name of that album is The Night Sky. We're going to jump into the jazz calendar, the Madison Jazz Calendar right now. And underneath it, I'm going to be playing some Charles McPherson Blues for Lonnie in 3.

All right. I am excited to be here, and we're going to talk about the what's going on in jazz this week. But before I jump into the jazz piece, I just wanted to remind everybody that it is Black Restaurant Week, and you can find more information about Black Restaurant Week at the Madison Black Chamber. If you go to madisonblackchamber.com, you can find a listing of the participating restaurants in Central Madison, Cottage Grove, East Madison, Monona, Mount Horeb, North Madison, South Madison, West Madison, and also caterers and food trucks and sweet treats. So that's the restaurant week. And that's going on this week now as we speak. I just finished off some wonderful chicken wings and catfish from Sisters Chicken and Fish. So get out there and support some of these restaurants. The food is wonderful, and the restaurants could use your support. All right, with respect to jazz, of course, today is Jazz at 5. Today the Michael Hackett Sextet is performing at 5, and then Hornado is performing at 6:45. That is, for the next few weeks on Wednesday afternoon. This looks like it's at the Wisconsin Capitol Stairs / King Street or King Street Side. So please, if you are in the mood for some live music today, after listening to the show, head on out to consider heading on out to Jazz at 5. All right. Also tonight, the 5 o'clock jump with Janny and Friends is at Cafe Coda from 5 to 6:30. Jerry DiMaggio is at Otto's. And she's at Otto's from 5:30 to 7:30. The David Nutting Quartet is at Lucille's tonight, 8 to 10 p.m. David Nutting looks like he's on the drums, and he's got a few gents playing with him. Tony Castaneda Latin Jazz Band is at the Cardinal Bar, 5:30 to 7:30 tomorrow. Also Thursday, Larry Stout, Ron Hansen, John Whittycomb are at Otto's, 5:30.

It's 7:30. The Zuzu Jam Session is at the Zuzu Cafe on Thursday, 6 to 8 p.m. The Doug White Quartet is at Cafe Coda Friday evening, 5 to 6:30. The Bill Roberts Combo is at the Cardinal Bar Friday evening, 5:30 to 7:30. Luca Patinaud, Larry Stout, and John Whittycomb are at Otto's Friday evening, 5:30 to 7:30. Soul Call is at the Old Firehouse Lounge. That's 364 East Main Street in Stoughton. That's August 14th at 6, from 6 to 8. The Ben Knox Quartet is at Cafe Coda, 1224 Williamson Street, from 7 to 10 p.m. Friday, August 14th. Christo's Novelty Combo is at the Grace Episcopal Church on 116 West Washington. That's August 15th, Saturday at 12 p.m. Austin Selbuski Quartet is at the Sequoia Library from 2 to 4. That's on the 15th, Saturday. Jim Erickson is at Louisiana's on the Saturday, 5:30 to 8:30. The Charlie Painter Duo is at the Old Firehouse Lounge in Stoughton, 7 to 9 on Saturday. Latin Jazz Jam is at the Zuzu Cafe. That's 3 to 5 on Sunday. Marissa Ballesteri is at the Harmony Bar Sunday from 5 to 7:30. All That Jazz Big Band is at the Memorial Union, 7 to 9:30 p.m. Sunday. All That Jazz is playing at the Good Shepherd Lutheran Church, 5 to 7 on Monday. On the 17th, Monday, the Breakwater Band is at Breakwater. It's 5:30 to 7:30. That's in Monona. Madison DeJango Jazz Jam is 7 to 9 p.m. at Leopold's on Tuesday, the 18th. The Kolowowski Steyer Extet is at the Mason Lounge, 7:30 to 10 p.m. on Tuesday, the 18th. And next weekend, Wednesday, 4 to 8 p.m., of course, is again Jazz at 5. And next weekend, Kankau and the Tim Whalen Trio are performing. So that'll conclude our Madison Jazz calendar for this week. Please get out there and support our black restaurants and our jazz venues. Get yourself some food at one and some drink at the other and enjoy some good music.

All right. Again, our theme for today is the healing power of music. You can certainly feel it. That's Jenny Klukin. And actually, we just heard two back-to-back pieces from her. That one is called Stay This Way. The other is Katamaya. And they're both off of a record called Marimba Standard, which I just have absolutely fallen in love with. It's a wonderful record. Before that, we heard Barry Green, Green Street, and featured Ulysses Owens Jr. and Pat Bianchi. And coming up, we've got some Kenny Barron with Cecile McLaurin Salvant. Some of you would have seen her here in Madison. She's been here a few times. And then we're going to hear another one from Kenny Barron, this one with Ekep Nekwell. And then finally, we'll hear from Cecile McLaurin Salvant off of her record with the Metropole Orchestre and Jules Buckley. And that piece is called Send in the Clowns. So this is Kenny Barron with Cecile McLaurin Salvant. Song for Abdullah.

All right. That was Joey Alexander, Stella by Starlight from his new record, Celestial Keeper. And again, I'm EJCJ, and you're listening to Journeys into Jazz. I believe Chuck France will be in next week. We are reaching the end of the show. We're going to play some more Joey Alexander. This is a piece called Aversion. And then we're going to, if there's still time, hit a little bit of some Bill Evans. Again, I hope everybody has enjoyed the show. And I want to thank you for tuning in. And I will look forward to the next time that I get a chance to share some music with you. In the meantime, please explore the healing power of music. Take some time, find some good music, and just relax and listen. Take care. Have a great week.

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0: The time is now 6 p.m. Welcome to WORT's local news for Wednesday, August the 12th, 2026. I'm your host, Robert McClure.
1: And I'm your host, Vicki Iden. In tonight's news, Dinah Nina Martinez Rutherford is poised to become Wisconsin's first openly transgender state lawmaker.
0: A pollster will explain David Crowley's come from behind victory in the Democratic primary for Wisconsin governor.
1: And in the second half, we'll hear what's at stake for Wisconsin kids amid the federal deregulation of Head Start, revisit some headlines from 59 years ago, and broadcast the most comprehensive weather report on the airwaves.
0: All that and more, so stay tuned. But first, we'll get a bulletin of national and international news from Pacifica Radio.
2: I'm Max Pringle with these headlines. Moderate Democrat David Crowley has won the Wisconsin primary for governor. The Milwaukee County executive defeated Democratic Socialist Francesca Hong. Crowley is vying to become Wisconsin's first black governor. He'll take on Republican Congressman Tom Tiffany, who's endorsed by President Trump in November's election. Crowley got back in the race after he'd quit in early July. Crowley locked up the backing of more mainstream Democrats, overcoming Hong's insurgent campaign. Meanwhile, Lieutenant Governor Peggy Flanagan won the Minnesota Democratic Senate primary in the latest victory for an insurgent progressive over the party's establishment. Flanagan, on Tuesday, defeated centrist Congresswoman Angie Craig with a pledge to fight the influence of corporations and confront President Trump. She was backed by popular progressives, including Senators Bernie Sanders and Elizabeth Warren, who rallied with her in the campaign's final weeks. In the governor's race, House Speaker Lisa DeMuth won the Republican primary for governor. Among the candidates she defeated was Mike Lindell, the Trump-endorsed so-called MyPillow guy, who's been among the most persistent advocates of the lie that Trump's 2020 election loss to Joe Biden was rigged. Colombian rescue crews are continuing to work around the clock to look for victims of this week's deadly earthquake in the west of the country. The quake has killed over 100 people so far, and thousands are listed as missing. More from Ben Thomas.
3: Search teams dug through the rubble in Cali, Colombia, after a 7.4 magnitude earthquake struck, collapsing hundreds of buildings. By Monday afternoon, people had begun reporting their loved ones missing on digital databases. One listed more than 2,000, the number steadily climbing.
4: The epicenter that was Chocó.
3: Barbara Mello with World Vision.
4: It's very known for its poverty, so a lot of people are in need right now.
3: She tells Sky children are of particular concern.
4: We as adults don't know how to react. Imagine the children.
3: The desperate scenes recall the searches still ongoing in neighboring Venezuela after it was devastated by powerful back-to-back earthquakes in June that killed more than 6,300 people. I'm Ben Thomas.
2: President Trump says he slipped away from Air Force One after a NATO summit in Turkey last month because

0: to deliver food and other supplies to the plane. They were then driven to a smaller government plane that flew them all to the United Kingdom. There have been questions about the safety of the new Air Force One that was a gift from Qatar. Intelligence officials, according to reports in the New York Times and CBS News, were concerned about a potential attack on the president or the new jet.
1: That's Darlene Superville. President Trump's executive order to change the childhood vaccine schedule is drawing criticism designed to hurt his aligned candidates in November's midterm elections. Trump's order was part of a years-long focus he's had on spacing out shots to separate visits, an idea contradicting medical groups' guidance.
2: So the MMR, we want to have separate visits, separate times.
1: But even among the MAHA, or Make America Healthy Again coalition, Trump credits with helping him win back the White House, a poll shows reevaluating vaccine safety is not a top concern. Democrats slam Trump's order in messages to voters. Public health experts warn spacing out shots could increase the risk of infection. A fast-moving wildfire is threatening the rural coastal area of Big Sur in Monterey County. The fire has prompted evacuations and state park closures this week. The timber fire, which ignited southeast of Loma Vista on Sunday, has grown to 2,000 acres and was 5% contained as of a Tuesday update from CAL FIRE. Those are the Pacifica headlines. I'm Max Pringle.

0: This is Rob McClure and Vicki Iden bringing you your local news live from the WORT studios on Bedford Street on a beautiful evening in downtown Madison. Here are your Wednesday headlines.
1: David Crowley is the Democratic nominee for Wisconsin governor after he narrowly beat out Democratic Socialist Francesca Hong in Tuesday's primary election. Crowley defeated Hong by less than 1 point, within the range that allows for a recount. But Hong conceded early Wednesday morning, and her campaign hasn't indicated plans to challenge the results, the Wisconsin State Journal reports. It was a comeback victory for Crowley, who briefly suspended his campaign earlier this summer and then re-entered the race with Governor Tony Evers' endorsement. It's also an upset for Hong, who's consistently led the pack in polling over the past few weeks. Crowley's win sets him up for a contest in November against Tom Tiffany, who soundly defeated Andy Mansky in the Republican primary.
0: Tuesday's election also featured primaries in 7 out of Wisconsin's 8 congressional districts, setting the slate of candidates for the general election. Gubernatorial candidate Tom Tiffany's seat in the 7th congressional district is now up for grabs, of course, and the contenders in the race have been decided. Michael Alfonso, the son-in-law of U.S. Transportation Secretary Sean Duffy, clinched a win in the Republican primary on the strength of President Trump's endorsement. He'll face off against Democrat Fred Clark, a former state representative in the November election. Other notable races include the upcoming rematch between Democrat Rebecca Cook and incumbent Derek Van Orden. Van Orden defeated Cook by less than 3 percentage points in 2024. Wisconsin's 3rd congressional district is often considered the most competitive in the state, Wisconsin Public Radio reports. Meanwhile, in WORT's neck of the woods, Congressman Mark Pocan defeated challenger Douglas Alexander in yesterday's primary. With no Republicans running for the 2nd District House seat, Pocan is effectively headed back to Washington.
1: Wisconsin voters also made their picks Tuesday in a handful of statewide offices. Jay Schrader, a self-described MAGA activist, won the Republican nomination for Secretary of State, defeating party-endorsed candidate Nathan Palnow, the Wisconsin Examiner reports. Schrader has indicated he believes in the conspiracy theory that President Trump won Wisconsin in the 2020 election and had previously signaled that he would not have certified the results. This is one of the key responsibilities of the Secretary of State. Schrader will head to the general election in November to face

0: face off against Democratic nominee Jocasta Samaripa, who was unopposed in the primary. Meanwhile, Republican David Barnum will face current Democratic Secretary of State Sarah Godlewski in the lieutenant governor race, and Democrat Yi Lang Zong will face incumbent Republican John Lieber in the race for state treasurer.
1: With the primary in the rearview mirror, Wisconsin's political parties are now preparing for a series of close elections that will determine control of both chambers of the state legislature, the Milwaukee Journal Sentinel reports. It will be the first election cycle for this slate of state senators under new, less partisan legislative maps that were established in 2024. The Democrats hope to continue their momentum from that year and retake control of the Senate, which has been in majority Republican hands since 2011. To do so, Dems will have to flip two seats, a feat political analysts say is within reach. The Democratic Party has been assisted by a series of retirements of key Republicans, reducing that party's incumbent advantage. The state assembly is less likely to be flipped, since Democrats would have to pick up five seats. The Republican Assembly Campaign Committee has been significantly out-fundraising its Democratic counterpart, and the races are likely to be hotly contested by both parties. So stay tuned in November.
0: Meanwhile, on the local level, Dane County Sheriff Calvin Barrett is likely to win re-election after surviving a primary challenge, the Cap Times reports. Barrett won around 80% of the vote in Tuesday's election over political newcomer Jack Ordman. Ordman had thrown his hat in the ring after observing the crackdown on animal rights protesters that Barrett's department enforced at Ridgeland Farms earlier this year. Barrett now heads into the November election unchallenged, as no Republican is running in the county sheriff race.
1: Shortly after delivering its absentee ballots to the County Election Commission yesterday, the city of Milwaukee reported an error. Five of the nine thumb drives containing the primary election ballots contained audit logs instead of votes, the Milwaukee Journal Sentinel reports. The mistake did not cause any ballots to be lost and only resulted in processing delays. While the city is not seeking disciplinary action, Republican State Representative Scott Krug, who does not represent Milwaukee, is planning to submit a formal request that Milwaukee election officials explain what went wrong.
0: Moving on from election news, the Army Corps of Engineers has issued a federal permit allowing energy transportation company Enbridge to move forward with their proposed oil pipeline under the Straits of Mackinac, the Milwaukee Journal Sentinel reports. Despite the permit, the project is still stalled after the Michigan Supreme Court mandated that the state's Public Service Commission reconsider the project's environmental impact. The project has drawn sharp criticism from environmental advocates and native rights groups who have pointed out the hazard the project represents to the Great Lakes ecosystem.
1: The Wisconsin Department of Health Services has confirmed two new cases of measles in Lafayette and Iowa counties. According to Wisconsin Public Radio, two individuals were identified as likely having been infected locally, indicating the possible presence of other infected individuals within those counties. Officials have not yet identified locations where infections may have occurred, but DHS has promised to provide updates if there are any further developments. The two cases appear to be unrelated to measles reports earlier this year in the state. More than 2,400 cases of measles have been confirmed nationwide this year. That's the most since 1991. And those were the headlines.

0: Madison Alder Dinah Nina Martinez Rutherford secured the Democratic Party nomination for Wisconsin's 76th Assembly District last night and is poised to represent much of Madison in the state assembly. She would be the first openly transgender person to serve in the state legislature, and her campaign is grabbing the attention of Madison's trans community. WORT's Isabel Conti has the story.
1: As polls closed and votes were tallied following Tuesday night's primary election, Madison Alder Dinah Nina Martinez Rutherford emerged victorious as a Democratic candidate for State Assembly Seat 76. The party nomination was contested by five candidates, but Martinez Rutherford walked away with 29% of the vote, overcoming nearest contender Juliana Bennett's 27%. Assembly District 76 covers much of Madison's east and north side and is currently represented by Francesca Hong, who did not run for re-election so she could focus on running for governor. District 76 votes overwhelmingly blue, with often at least 80% of their vote going to Democratic candidates. Martinez Rutherford will face Republican challenger Nina Chat in November, but she is likely to win considering the district's voting history. If elected, she will be the first openly transgender person to hold state office in Wisconsin. In her campaign, Martinez Rutherford focused on community understanding and connection, citing lived experience with houselessness and working in the service industry. Throughout her campaign trail, she has emphasized the importance of her campaign for transgender Wisconsinites, representing a shift towards more transgender representation in elected positions. Martinez Rutherford spoke with WORT about how public engagement from transgender individuals is imperative to protect their lives and health.
2: For the first time ever, we're going to have meaningful representation in that building fight, but we all deserve that representation that will, you know, dignify who we are throughout not only the district, but throughout the state. I'll be pushing for a transgender bill of rights and hopefully to be able to enshrine our protections in our state constitution. I don't think it's an aberration that trans people are running. I think it's that space of, we are watching what's happening in our country and our very basic rights are in jeopardy. And now is the time for us to step up and do what we have to do.
1: Martinez Rutherford's win has been a resounding victory for many groups in the Madison area who focus on queer and trans activism. Ollie DePietro of the Big Gay Market emphasized that they appreciate Martinez Rutherford's support for local artists and businesses and would like to see similar support from other lawmakers.
3: I'd like to see them supporting local businesses. I know that Dina already does that, but I'd like to see her continue to do that, supporting local artists and local food restaurants and just the local economy, I suppose.
1: For Leo Munoz of the Outreach Community Center, Martinez Rutherford's win is a rallying cry for marginalized populations facing many of the difficult circumstances that have informed Martinez Rutherford's platform.
4: As trans people, we are often more affected by lack of affordable health care, by lack of safe and affordable housing. So seeing someone who knows personally what all these obstacles can mean, I think that's something that goes beyond just what it means for the transgender community and what it means for Wisconsin and our community as a whole. So much of our history as a community is marked by our marginalization. So having someone with the funding to be able to launch a campaign and the support to actually do all that, I hope that we do see more of that, because I think that's something that speaks to our democracy working at a time that I think many people do not always have the faith in that democracy is working right now.
1: Fair Wisconsin, in a press release delivered by Executive Director Abigail Swetz, emphasized Martinez Rutherford's importance as a champion of equality in the state legislature during a time of increasing opposition.
5: She will be an important voice for inclusion and an important vote for equality in our legislature, where she will work as part of a pro-equality majority to ensure LGBTQ+ protections in our state. With rising attacks on our queer and trans community, we need Dina's lived experience and track record of delivering results in our state legislature.
1: Martinez Rutherford's win comes amidst an increase in openly transgender elected officials who seek to represent a community increasingly targeted by the federal government and Wisconsin Republicans.
2: You belong. You belong in the city. You belong in your counties. You belong in your state. You belong in this country. never tire of doing good for other people and be who you are whenever you can.
1: Reporting for WORT, I'm Isabel Conti.
6: The time is now 6:18, and you're listening to the live local news on WORT. Francesca Hong conceded to David Crowley early Wednesday in the Democratic primary for Wisconsin governor. Her defeat is a bit of a head-scratcher after weeks of polling showed her to be decisively ahead of the other candidates in the race. But there was always room for movement in the electorate in the lead-up to Election Day, according to Marquette Law School poll director Charles Franklin. In a post-mortem this afternoon with our news producer Faye Parks, Franklin explained what makes primaries so difficult to predict and shared what he'll be keeping an eye on ahead of November's election.
7: So the elephant in the room today, Francesca Hong, who's sustained a commanding lead in the polls for weeks, narrowly lost to David Crowley in Tuesday's Democratic primary for Wisconsin governor. Do you blame the revolving door of candidates, or can you point to other challenges that might explain why the polls got it wrong?
8: I think the big story here is that campaigns matter, and an unusually chaotic last month of this campaign is a prime example of that. In our final poll in July 27th, we had Hong at 38%, and she got 39.3%. So far, so good. But we had David Crowley at just 7% and Mandela Barnes at 16%. Well, Barnes subsequently dropped out, but the big story was 34% were undecided in that poll, even that late in the campaign, coming on the heels of all of the dropouts and Crowley's reentry and the governor's endorsement. So it was an exceptionally changeable last month in the campaign, and I think that is the biggest takeaway. You know, the evidence was there in our polling that a lot of people were undecided, and that was especially true of older voters who were also least inclined to support Hong, but they were heavily undecided. What we didn't see was that they would all coalesce around one candidate, and that ended up being David Crowley.
7: Is demographics also a factor here, and who's more likely to participate in polling?
8: I don't at the moment see much evidence that it was that we failed to connect with the right people, in that the age distribution in our Democratic primary sample is quite similar to the age distribution of Democrats and independents who lean to the Democratic Party, who make up the far and away the majority of the primary voters. So unlike some years where you see a failure to reach certain kinds of voters, most prominently underrepresenting Trump voters in 2016, I don't at the moment think that there's much evidence that this was primarily due to selective non-response or over-response by some people, because people have certainly said that, well, maybe young voters were especially likely to participate in the poll because they were excited. But we don't actually see an excess of young voters in our polls compared to how many young voters are part of the Democratic Party in between primary elections or outside of primary elections.
7: So in what ways is polling useful in a quickly evolving race like this one?
8: Well, it can never capture the dynamics that happen after the poll is conducted, right? And so in our case, in the early July poll, those dynamics included Rodriguez dropping out and Crowley getting back in. And in our, this last poll, we still had Barnes in because he dropped out the day after we released the poll. So it's impossible to capture those things. But I think what was informative, even in hindsight, is how many were undecided and that the undecideds were concentrated in a high turnout group, which is older voters, and that group was also least inclined to support Francesca Hong. So those were the telltales to say there was room for movement, and I think that's something we said at the time, that there was additional uncertainty because of all the changes that were taking place. But unless you poll up until the morning of election day, you're never going to be free from late developments that can happen. In a general election, late developments are fairly rare in the sense that people already know whether they're voting Democratic or Republican, and they vote with their party, and there's a small number of independents in the middle that give, you know, that can change. But in a primary, you're trying to decide which of your party's candidates you like best, when generally Democratic primary voters like all of the candidates pretty well. So which one is best? And also the strategic question, who's going to be the most successful in the fall, which I think also played a role in this.
7: So primary elections, as you've said, are especially changeable. But are there other factors that make them more difficult to track?
8: Well, I think the one I just mentioned, which is that partisans like all of their choices, and then it's a question of which one do I like better, which one do I think is more electable, which one said some things in the last week that I like better than others or like less than others. So there's certainly that element of changeability in primaries. We also generally have low turnout in primaries, certainly compared to November elections, that's true. But the other thing that stands out yesterday, in addition to how incredibly close the race was the remarkable turnout of nearly 800,000 votes cast. In comparison, the 2018 Democratic gubernatorial primary, only 538,000 people voted in that one. So there is a remarkable surge in turnout in this race at a time when you might have thought the chaos of the election would lower turnout. In fact, we have record-breaking turnout for a August primary.
7: Now, the Marquette Law School poll also had Kamala Harris leading in Wisconsin ahead of the 2024 presidential election. But of course, Trump went on to win the state. Has polling accuracy become more challenging overall in recent years?
8: It's certainly become more challenging since Donald Trump entered the scene in 2016, because he's mobilized a group of voters who in the past had generally not participated in elections. I don't want to exaggerate it, but he's brought in something under 10%, but a critical 10% of people who previously had not voted have been coming in to vote in elections when Trump is on the ballot, but then dropping out of elections when Trump is not on the ballot. And that has made polling more difficult because those people are also significantly less willing to do polls. And so we've made a number of changes to try to connect with those Trumpiest voters who are difficult to reach in a poll, but also matter a lot when he's on the ballot. On the other hand, in the midterm years of 2018 and 2022, the polling went back to being as accurate as it had been before 2016. And here in 2024, we had Harris up by 1%. Trump won the state by 0.7 or 8%. So that was hardly a major polling error. We were off by well under 2%. Yes, with the wrong leader, but clearly inside the margin of error and on an absolute difference in the margin, really quite a small error.
7: So what exactly is your team doing to reach Trump supporters in polling?
8: The primary thing is in the way we design the surveys. Prior to 2022, we divided the state into five broad regions based on media markets around the state and separating the city of Milwaukee. But otherwise, we didn't do anything special to make sure we were sampling within each of those five broad regions. Now, those regions vary a lot from most Democratic to most Republican, so we're getting some range of party in those media markets. But what we've changed to is a new method that divides the state into over 100 different geographic areas, ranging from the most Republican and the most Trumpy to the least Republican and the least Trumpy. And now we're sampling within each of those over 100 areas, trying to make sure that we're getting the right proportion of voters from those very Republican areas as well as from the most Democratic areas. And that seems to have helped our polling in the recent years.
7: Back to the race for Wisconsin governor. 67% of respondents in your latest poll said they hadn't heard enough about David Crowley to have an opinion. Is this one of the key indicators you plan to keep tracking in the lead up to the November election?
8: Oh, yes. We track that in every election for every candidate. But that high percentage who said they hadn't heard enough about Crowley is another indicator of how much the last weeks of the campaign mattered, because people were still not very familiar with him at the time that he had gotten back in the race. Maybe the surprising thing here is so many voters made up their minds about a candidate that they didn't know very much about just 3 weeks before the election.
7: Your polls also cover public opinion on a range of political topics, like data centers. Are there any issues that you think will be especially relevant in Wisconsin heading into November?
8: Yeah, I think the November election brings a whole different set of issues than what we saw in the primary. And the number one of those is the one that's been with us for so long, and that's inflation and the cost of living, which has been the most important issue people cite for several years now. It's also an area in which approval of President Trump is at its lowest. And so this is an issue for Republicans to deal with in the fall, that they're running with an incumbent president who's setting records in our polling for his lowest job approval in either the first or the second term, and where the most important issue is one that the president is especially unpopular about. This is an opportunity for Democrats to exploit those national forces that are definite headwinds for Republicans. But of course, it also is an open the campaign this fall. The Republican candidates will get to make their case about why they're the better candidates, but they definitely face some issues of the president's unpopularity on the economy especially, but also on the war with Iran, where only 14% say we've achieved our goals there.
7: I've been speaking with Charles Franklin, director of the Marquette Law School poll.
0: 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Stay with us. We've got a lot more stories for you coming up in the second half of the show. We'll hear what's at stake for Wisconsin kids among the federal deregulation of Head Start. We'll travel back in time to 1967, and we'll broadcast the most in-depth weather report on the airwaves.
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0: The time is now 6:33, and you're listening to the live local news on WORT. I'm your host, Robert McClure, here with my co-host, Vicki Iden. Thanks for joining us.
1: Head Start, the nation's early education program for low-income kids, serves roughly 12,000 children in Wisconsin and about 800 in Dane County. WORT's Douglas Haynes spoke with Jennifer Bailey, Executive Director of Reach Dane and President of the Wisconsin Head Start Association, about proposed federal cuts to and looming deregulation of this program.
2: Head Start is really unique in that it's a federal to local program. So Reach Dane is what's known as the Head Start grantee for Dane and Greene counties in Wisconsin. So our funding comes directly to our agency from the federal government. There's not a state or county level pass through. And we draw down then that funding as is needed to pay staff and to pay for other expenses. And you may have heard about a year ago, there were a lot of issues with that system. We weren't able to draw down cash significantly, which caused a lot of problems. But we are directly funded by the federal government.
3: Can you just give us sort of an overview? I know there's a lot coming at you right now, and you just learned about this late last week. What's your understanding of the proposed changes to Head Start that the Trump administration is putting forward?
2: So in Head Start, we have kind of an operating manual, if you will, that's our performance standards. So that lists all the benchmarks that we have to meet in terms of the classroom, programming, home visits, and all of the comprehensive services. And what's being proposed would actually eliminate many of those regulations that are currently in place. One in particular that I am the most concerned about is around the staff-child ratios. So again, in Head Start, we're serving a population of children that really need a lot of individualized support. You know, we have high numbers of children with special needs and disabilities. We have families experiencing homeless and children that are processing trauma. And right now, the Head Start regulations require 2 staff members in every preschool classroom. At Reach Dane and in many other programs, we actually have 3 staff members in every classroom because the level of need is so high, and very much believe that that's necessary to keep children safe, keep staff safe, you know, to be able to implement the high quality programming with good child outcomes. And what's being proposed would divert those staff child ratios to state child care licensing standards. Now, Wisconsin has higher child care licensing standards than some other states, but that still would mean 1 adult for every 13 children in a preschool classroom. I believe that is absolutely unsafe. I think that will lead to massive health and safety issues, and that really is going to create a lot of issues for programs and just maintaining basic programming and health and safety for kids.
3: Mm-hmm. Another one of the aspects of health is nutrition, and the Trump administration has also noted that in its proposals that they want to strengthen focus on nutrition. From where you sit, what does this mean, and how would these proposed changes help accomplish that?
2: Yeah, I'm a little perplexed by their emphasizing nutrition and physical exercise. I don't know of any Head Start program anywhere where children don't get at least 30 minutes of physical activity a day. You know, we go outside every day unless the weather is terrible. I think we know in Head Start that for some of the children that we serve, the meals that they get with us may be the ones that they have that day because their families are working through food insecurity. We already have in place from scratch meals. So if you come visit us at Reach Dane, which you all are more than welcome to, you will not see chicken nuggets. You will not see French fries. You know, we have fresh fruits and vegetables and meals prepared on site from scratch by our cooks. Mm. So for us, it wouldn't change anything. We already have those pieces in place because that's part of those comprehensive services, is making sure that kids have good nutrition. And I imagine it wouldn't for most Head Start programs.
3: So, Jen, you've given us a description of some of these proposed changes, basically focused on deregulating Head Start, making fewer requirements, increasing classroom size, et cetera. What is the path forward for these changes? Is there opportunity to resist them, dialogue with the federal government about them? Or what does this look like?
2: So there is a 60-day comment period, and any member of the public can comment on the proposed changes. We certainly are going to be doing a lot of advocacy together with Wisconsin Head Start Association to encourage folks to make their voices known, you know, to speak from their experience why they're concerned about some of these potential changes and the impact in Head Start. And then after that 60-day comment period, those comments have to be reviewed, which can take an indefinite period of time, depending on the volume of comments. And then at that point, the new performance standards would be formally issued. We are anticipating that there may be some lawsuits or court activity around some of the proposed changes, so that may change the timeline for that process as well. But definitely would encourage folks, especially all my teacher friends out there that understand the importance of having reasonable class sizes and the support that kids need, to please make your voices known and share your comments.
3: Do you have any sense of which aspects of the proposed changes are most subject to litigation or being targeted as you know, not legal?
2: That's a good question. I will say we just got these on Thursday.
3: Yeah.
2: So obviously all folks are reviewing at all levels the proposed changes. I know one that also feels concerning to us is there is an English-only provision.
3: I'm glad you brought that up.
2: For instruction. And that actually goes against what all the research shows is best for children. It doesn't actually help them to learn English more quickly if they're in an English-only instruction. What they really need as a dual language learner is that support for home language and English acquisition simultaneously. Many of our classrooms at Reach Dane have at least one staff member who speaks Spanish, which is the primary language other than English. That's the home language of our families. And that, I think, would be a really difficult transition and not in the best interest of children. So that's a provision that I do wonder if there would be some litigation around that, because it's not considered best practice and really denies children a fundamental support that they deserve to be successful.
3: That is Jen Bailey, Executive Director of Reach Dane here in Madison, which provides early childhood services to over 800 underserved children in Dane and Greene County, Wisconsin, through the federal Head Start program.
1: And it is time now for the most comprehensive weather report on the airwaves with WORT weather expert Rob McClure.
0: Well, the pall of overcast that hung above us most of the day today was the product of a couple of thunderstorm complexes that passed to our southwest and south from about central Iowa down through northern and central Illinois. The anvils today weren't quite as dark as that rather ominous-looking ceiling that glowered down at us yesterday morning, of course, which eventually produced a little bit of rain. But the clouds today did hold our temperatures to about 83 degrees when all was said and done, which was lower than it would have otherwise have been. As we were expecting, the area just to our southeast, from northern Illinois southeastward into southern Ohio and Kentucky, has become something of a runway for thunderstorm complexes these past few days, with one or two systems a day loaded pretty much floor to ceiling with precipitable water passing along down that way. The National Weather Service national map this evening shows a swath of red and green flash flood and flood warnings and watches down across Indiana, Ohio, down into Kentucky and West Virginia. 5 to 10 inches of rain had been reported down by the National Weather Service in Indianapolis last I looked. As I mentioned on the Monday forecast, that particular stretch of geography just happens to be unluckily positioned along the northeastern margin of an all but stationary upper ridge that's sitting from the desert southwest northward to Montana and the Dakotas, and then southeastward from there across the western Great Lakes down to the Carolinas. The southerly surface winds underneath that ridge, responsible for pumping it up with vertically with heat, have also been delivering copious amounts of Gulf of Mexico moisture into its eastern half. And the jet stream winds ringing around the edge of the ridge have been helping to lift that moisture into thunderstorms as those warm low-level winds run up against the cooler air that's underneath the upper trough to its northeast up over New England. A nice visual depiction of all of that is available on the WORT weather webpage this evening in the water vapor image of the contiguous U.S., and also in the 72-hour visible spectrum image that's on that page, which helpfully shows the surface wind streamlines on it. So that allows you to pick out the location of the funnel boundary between the north and southbound winds, as well as the waves that develop and ripple along that funnel boundary as complexes of thunderstorms blow up repeatedly and head southeastward over the few days. The overall ridge and trough pattern across the continent is going to remain largely anchored in place over coming days, although it will amplify and evolve slightly differently than the way it appeared a couple of days ago when I gave the forecast. The latest synoptic modeling indicates that northward amplification of the upper ridge is going to prevail pretty much out through at least Saturday before Canadian surface high pressure is going to get a chance to move southward and suppress the hot air back into the southern U.S. So that puts off any significant cooling or drying prospects until the latter part of the weekend rather than over the weekend proper as had looked possible back on Monday. And while prevalent cloud cover may restrain temperatures to a certain extent over coming days, the dew points are going to remain sticky. And deepening column moisture up above us, especially as we get out into the weekend when precipitable water levels may approach 2.5 inches, will put us at increased risk for heavy downpours should thunderstorms get going here. Unfortunately, predicting the initiation and tracking of thunderstorms over coming days is going to remain as tricky as it ever is. And even with the most accurate high-resolution forecast models, we sometimes see them changing their view from run to run. So the upcoming forecast here is going to just simply go with the odds on the precipitation portion of this anyway. So tonight, we should remain dry. We're currently sitting between waves in the upper pattern. High clouds will continue to clear out, and the cumulus up above us should dissipate as well. And with clear skies early on, and also with a new moon, of course, since today was an eclipse day on the opposite side of the Earth, that may allow you to see a few waning Perseid meteors, although the meteor shower does tend to ramp down pretty quickly as we pass the 11th of August. Temperatures will be dropping to the upper 60s on what will be near calm winds overnight. Fog or low clouds are likely to redevelop as we get past midnight, followed by a thickening of high clouds then as the thunderstorm complex that's about to develop from the thunderstorms currently out in the Dakotas begins to approach us. Skies are therefore likely to darken steadily tomorrow morning, once again, something like they did yesterday, with anvil clouds thickening as we go on towards noon. Most of the short-range modeling does take the thunderstorm complex to our southwest down through northern Illinois. That would be around noon. But light rains will certainly be possible here in the midday hour, say from 11 to 1 or 2 o'clock. Heavier south and generally lighter to the north, the way it's looking. Temperatures will reach the mid and possibly the upper 70s later on after the skies clear a bit more. Winds will generally be light southeasterly. And light easterly winds then in the overnight will again promote fog formation or low clouds as the temperatures drop to around the dew point, which will be in the mid-60s. And Friday, it appears that thunderstorms may hold south of us through the day as easterly winds up to the north of the frontal boundary gain a little bit more traction. pushing in here at about 4 to 7 miles per hour and push that boundary down into central Illinois. Temperatures will, I think, make the upper 70s if we get some clearing Friday, but winds will be veering southeast and south again as the front rides back northward Friday night into Saturday. I suspect we may see overnight precipitation that night, or else perhaps be greeted once again by a thunderstorm complex Saturday morning. That one possibly could put down some heavy rains. Dew points will return to the low 70s on the day of Saturday, perhaps even the mid-70s, and temperatures may reach 80 if we clear, otherwise the upper 70s. Subtly, winds will be veering southwest and west as we go into Sunday, and that overnight period again looks like a pretty good prospect for some thunderstorms. And with any luck, then we'll see the heat and moisture eventually get driven southward by the day and Sunday. At the moment at the station down here on Bedford Street, the temperature is 83 degrees. The dew point temperature is 70. Winds are out of the northeast at 5 miles per hour. The skies are mostly clear, just a few cumulus up at about 3,000 feet over the station, and a little bit of cirrus. And the barometer is at 29.82 inches of mercury and holding steady over the past few hours.

time is now 6:49 p.m. and you're listening to the live local news on WORT. We go now to August 1967, a tense and frustrating time for race relations and a tragic month for two Madison families. Stu Levitan has those stories and more on tonight's Madison in the 60s.

0: Madison in the 60s, August 1967. The summer of 67 sizzles with what the Equal Opportunities Commission calls, quote, tension-filled incidents with racial overtones. Most of the tension comes from whites. Black families living around Odanah Road and Tokay Boulevard have their homes and cars vandalized. A black family moving into Monroe Street area faces open hostility. And a white woman pickets the new home of a black family in Sherman Village. There are fights between white and black students near East High, with conflict spreading to Central High as well. Trying to tamp down tensions and also better understand the relationship between the minority community and the all-white Madison Police Department, the Equal Opportunities Commission holds hearings in the neighborhoods where most black residents live. On August 2nd, about 150 East Side residents, about 20 of them black, attend an emotional hearing at Marquette School. They tell EOC commissioners and Mayor Otto Fesky of race-based bias and brutality by the department, which they make a point of noting remains all white. The next morning, the police department adds what it calls a correction to the Help Wanted ad already running in daily newspapers, declaring for the first time the department to be an equal opportunity employer. That night, a large Southside crowd tells similar stories of bias and brutality at Abraham Lincoln School. They want a civilian review board of police actions, but Mayor Otto Fesky says no, that's a function of the Police and Fire Commission. On August 4th, testimony from the department's number two man, Inspector Herman Thomas, joined by the six policemen who patrol the South Madison and Williamson Street areas. They all tell the commissioners that they have never hassled or hurt any black resident. South Madison patrolman Gerald Eastman says, quote, I'm amazed at the small number of incidents and the ease with which we can communicate with the colored people. The EOC takes the matter under advisement and retires to write a report. A few days later, the civil rights focus turns to the public schools, as Superintendent Douglas Ritchie tells the school board he wants a, quote, cosmopolitan staff embracing all nationalities and races. But he admits the district still does not have as many black teachers and staff as are needed. There may be some slight progress. According to a federally mandated survey, 13 of Madison's 1,623 instructional staff are black, up from 9 in 1966. Ritchie says the biggest problem is a lack of black applicants, as most graduates of historically black colleges and universities prefer to work in minority districts in the South. And the student population remains overwhelmingly white, with only 512 black pupils among the 34,000 in the system, and 16 of the 54 schools have no black pupils at all. The schools with the highest number of black pupils are Franklin Elementary with 101, Central High with 50, Marquette Elementary with 49, and Lincoln Junior High with 48. And an unusual number also important to the schools. For the first time since 1947, there are fewer Madisonians under the age of 21 than the year before. That cohort now numbers 58,184, 344 fewer than in 1966. School officials worry this could lead to enrollment issues late in the 1970s. And here's another number, 69,485. That's how many registered voters Madison had as August began. But many are soon to find you snooze, you lose, as City Clerk Eldon Hull begins removing 18,691 delinquent voters from the registration lists. All it takes to be held a delinquent voter is not voting in any election over a two-year period. Not all the voters stricken were delinquent, as some had surely moved away. But don't fear for democracy in Madison. Hull expects about 20,000 new registrants for next April's presidential primary and municipal elections. And at the end of the month, Superintendent Ritchie pivots from civil rights to protest when 5 Madison teachers are arrested for handing out anti-war leaflets outside the new Dane County Memorial Coliseum during a teacher convention. They're charged with unauthorized use of the Dane County Fairgrounds, but are quickly released on order of District Attorney James Bowl when Ritchie gives permission for the distribution. The Coliseum is also the site this month of a pop and rock concert that has 6,000 teeny boppers screaming and a number of parents a bit alarmed. The screams are for the headliners, Herman's Hermits. The alarm is over the explosive, instrument-destroying finale of one of the supporting acts, The Who, fresh from their recent success at the Monterey Pop Festival, ripping through a set that includes Summertime Blues and My Generation. Urban renewal is coming to South Madison as the council unanimously approves the Madison Redevelopment Authority's $2.7 million program for Bram's Addition, the 15 blocks bounded by Wingra Creek on the north, Buick Street on the south, South Park Street on the west, and the Chicago and Northwestern Railroad on the east. Unlike the Triangle Urban Renewal Project of 1958-63, the residents here want the renewal program, because unlike the Triangle, this plan does not clear the entire 72-acre, but saves and rehabilitates 155 of the 221 substandard structures. It will also reconstruct several streets to Madison standards and improve Penn Park. The local share for the project is $700,000, with the MRA spending another $322,000 to buy the land under the 66 houses it's going to tear down, which it will then sell for new construction. Leading the Business Wire this month, the JCPenney Company announces it has bought a 104-acre tract on East Washington Avenue past Highway 51, where it will develop a regional shopping center. The land, which the city will soon annex from the town of Burke, was purchased from Mr. and Mrs. Albert Niebuhr. The family had owned the farmland since 1898. And 2 young men of Madison die in Vietnam this month. Army Specialist 4th Class Vernon J. Stitch, 21-year-old heavy truck driver, is killed in a vehicle crash in Cameron Bay on August 7th. Stitch, whose father Vernon lives at 3112 Atwood Avenue, arrived in Vietnam about 10 weeks ago. Army Corporal Mark W. Newman, 20, West High 1965, a paratrooper with the 101st Airborne Division, is killed while on patrol on August 25th. The Madison native joined the Army in March 1966 and was sent to Vietnam that September. He recently volunteered for 6 months extra duty in country. Neiman's father, Master Sergeant Willard F. Newman, 1833 Baker Avenue, is the supervisor of Army recruiting in Wisconsin. And that's this week's Madison in the 60s. For your award-winning, listener-supported WORT News team, I'm Stu Levitan.
1: 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Our headline writer this evening was Sutton Johnson. Isabel Conti was our reporter. Special thanks to our feature contributors, Douglas Haynes, Sarah Gabler, and Stu Levitan. Katie Giorgella is our on-air engineer. Faye Parks produced the newscast. And Nate Carlin is the news director at WORT. I'm your host, Robert McClure.
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0: Hello, friends, and welcome. It's time for Query, the nation's second longest running LGBT-themed radio show. I'm your host, Vicky Kenyon, and I use she, her pronouns. I have a studio full of people tonight I'm really excited about. Let's do this. Could each of you introduce yourself as you wish to be known? Go ahead.
1: I'm Steve Starkey. I'm the executive director at Outreach LGBTQ Community Center in Madison, Wisconsin.
0: Welcome, Steve.
2: I'm Doug Holtz, and I'm the events coordinator at Outreach LGBTQ Plus Community Center, and I use he, him pronouns.
0: Welcome, Doug. Happy to see you.
2: Happy to see you.
3: Hello. Shez here. First time on the radio. Oh, my gosh.
0: It's okay. It's fine. No one's listening except my mom and my wife. You're good.
3: Perfect. All right. She, they pronouns. I am the development director at Outreach and resident LGBTQ hustler for supporting the community.
0: Rad. Welcome, friends. We're glad to have you here. There's so much to talk about, so let's just get to it. First, I want to say congratulations to our friend Steve. Steve is receiving Community Shares of Wisconsin's Changemaker Award. He's getting the Lifetime Achievement Award. I don't know how that makes you feel, but it's pretty cool.
1: It makes me feel great and also feel old.
0: Yeah. Well, let me just read this little thing that CSW put on their website, because your resume is impressive. It's not just outreach, although that's been a lot of your years. Steve Starkey has been working in social justice organizations in Wisconsin since the 1980s and has been active with CSW and many of its members for decades. In 1981, Steve helped found Out Newspaper, a Community Shares Wisconsin member and nonprofit that was the first statewide LGBTQ plus publication. Steve was on the staff of the Wisconsin Community Fund for 20 years and spent 12 years as the executive director. During his tenure, that fund awarded more than 750 social justice grants, providing millions in funding, including seed grants to members and nonprofits alike, plus several environmental and indigenous rights groups. Steve co-founded the Social Justice Center in 2000 with Nan Cheney and served as the vice president of the board through 2006. He also served as board treasurer for Citizen Action of Wisconsin. He served as the co-chair for Galvanized Pride Parade Committee from 94 to 98 and served as the grant committee co-chair for New Harvest Foundation. Holy moly, Steve. Steve has been in his current role as the executive director of Outreach LGBTQ Plus Community Center, which is also a CSW member nonprofit since 2006. During Steve's